0: The National Weather Service in Denver has issued a severe thunderstorm warning for West Central Weld County in northeastern Colorado until 7:30 p.m. At 6:54 p.m. Mountain Daylight Time, a severe thunderstorm was located near Lasalle, or 6 miles southeast of Greeley, moving north at 30 miles an hour. Hazard, 60 miles an hour wind gusts and quarter-size hail. Source, radar indicated. Impact, hail damage to vehicles is expected. Expect wind damage to roofs, siding, and trees. Locations impacted include Greeley, Evans, Eaton, Lasalle, Ault, Kersey, Gailton, Lucerne, Gill, Barnesville, Garden City, Lower Latham Reservoir, and Cornish. Seek shelter inside a well-built structure and stay away from windows. The storm is capable of producing damaging winds and large hail. Heavy rain is occurring with this storm and may lead to flooding. Do not drive your vehicle through flooded roadways.
1: Got to El Salvador and talked to people and saw that the situation had really changed and that I could move freely and I could film everywhere, including in neighborhoods that I would never film in Brazil. It's interesting, in Brazil, sometimes we get to go to neighborhoods that are controlled by gangs. And one way of finding out if there's a gang in a particular place is filming a drone. If there is a gang controlling the area, the gang members will use fireworks to alert the other members. And that's how you find out, oh, there's a gang around. Let's just bring this drone back before anything bad happens. In El Salvador, we could fly drones everywhere and nothing happened. You could walk at night, you could use your cell phone in public. And so it is amazing in a way. At the same time, as you go deeper into the story, as you dig more and you talk to people, you start hearing from them that there's a different kind of fear now. You know, they used to be afraid of the gangs. Now they're afraid of speaking out. They're afraid of criticizing the government. They're afraid of even talking on their phones because the state of exception allows the police to access private communication. So then you get a broader sense of the reality, both the good and bad things that came after this new strategy was adopted.
2: As ever, situation is much more complicated than simple black and white.
1: Exactly. Yes, it's very complex. And also, El Salvador is a very small country with 6 million people. It's roughly the size of Belgium. A lot of countries who are looking into El Salvador as a model are much bigger and have much more complex situation. So it's very hard to apply the same methods and have the same results in countries with different realities and complexities.
2: Thank you, João.
1: Thank you.
2: That was João Follett of BBC Brazil speaking to us from São Paulo. Thank you for listening. I'm Irena Taranyuk, and from me and the team who worked on this program, goodbye and until the next time.
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12: Here's a little story that must be told
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0: 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Yes, indeed. 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
1: DJ Khans.
2: Jupe Powers, a.k.a. Zartan.
1: Yeah, and friends.
0: Man, we are here. The Neapolitan is on the scene.
1: Let's go, man.
0: It's been a minute since we had the crew together.
1: Word. I just want to say, man, it feels good to see you guys, man, for real. It's, yeah. I'm feeling some energy, a good vibe tonight, man. You know what I mean?
0: It's going to be a great show.
1: Yes,
0: I'm excited, too. Because, yeah, it's been too long. You know what I mean? This kind of been a rocky summer, you could say.
1: It has.
2: Yes.
0: Yeah. So we got to take a minute to celebrate, you know?
1: Let's go.
0: Yeah.
2: Got to take a minute, too, like to take a deep breath, right?
1: And
2: just exhale.
0: And be like, okay.
2: Yeah.
1: It's been a weird year, though, man. Like, all around, everything's been weird. Everything's been chaotic. I mean, just, you know, the whole energy out, you know, everywhere's been like chaos. To me, I mean, that's how I feel like.
0: Oh, yeah. I feel like I've seen so many gnarly car accidents. I just saw two, like, on the way in from here, you know, just today.
1: Yeah. Just everything. Government, you know, freaking politics is crazy. Freaking the world. People going crazy, man.
0: People losing it.
1: Yeah, I had some guy step to me yesterday, man, leaving the corner store, going heading to the hip hop summit. He was just on He was on some nonsense about, I don't know, he was mad at the cashier and he got mad at me because I was buying, shopping at the store.
0: So. It's like, man, we're boycotting this place. Why you here, son?
1: Too late.
2: You got to go. You
0: crossing picket lines.
2: I know you ain't buying ramen from the spot, son.
1: Yeah, man, it was crazy.
2: Why you buying ramen here?
1: He goes, you're lucky you're with your son, man. Otherwise, I'm going to do something. I said, you ain't going to do nothing because you ain't going to do them anyway. So, yeah, it was just a weird energy out there, man.
0: Man, when I was on the train in Chicago, I heard the line that I can't wait to use, you know. These two brothers got into it on the train, and it's like the end of the line on the blue line. They're like, or the green line in Oak Park, waiting to go downtown. Yeah. So everybody's sitting in here for like 10 minutes waiting for this thing to head downtown. And this brother, like, kind of bumped another guy's leg, you know, getting on. Because the guy had his legs all out in the car. And dude started talking bad to him. The guy sat down. He was like, man, if I hadn't just got out, I'd kill you.
2: That's real. I don't think that's made up.
0: No, the guy took it in stride, though.
1: He said respect.
0: Yeah.
1: Yes.
0: I'm like, yeah, I'm going to put that one in the bank. I'm going to definitely hit somebody
2: with
0: that.
2: I just got out. If this had been like 2 years later, son, I probably would have stabbed you a few times.
1: They don't need to know where you got out from. Just as you say, I just got out. You know, it could have been out the
0: just got
1: yoga
0: off work.
1: Class. You know what I mean?
2: Damn.
1: I just got out of yoga class.
2: I just got out of yoga. I'm feeling stress-free.
1: Yeah.
2: I would have stabbed you a few times, son.
1: All I'm going to do right now is love you to death.
0: Oh, yeah. Or confuse you.
1: Yeah. That's the best way to do it.
2: That's the best way. Confusion.
0: Confusion in the streets. It is your assistant. Yeah. For sure. Yeah, man. But I guess the NFL must have started today because it wasn't any traffic from the majority of the day.
1: Yeah.
0: It was quiet.
1: Did it start today?
2: I'm not hip.
0: It started this weekend.
1: Yeah.
0: Yeah, so it's funny because on certain Eclipse shows, you get the whole, like, verse and chapter about the Broncos or the CU Buffs. You get us ignoramuses in here, and we're like, yo.
1: Yeah.
0: Don't get stabbed.
1: Yeah. Yep. Because downstairs, it's crazy.
0: Out in the alley ain't no joke, bro. Yeah. But nonetheless, DJ Khans, you about to set it off.
1: We're going to set it off. Let's go. Got some new hip-hop for y'all.
0: Man, Freight Heavy is in the building. We're going to, just dive right into the music, y'all.
2: Eclipse.
1: Let's go.
0: Let's go. DJ Khans to the break of dawn. It's on.

0: Theta policy. It's that A U T H E N T I C. Courtesy of
1: Lexi Productions.
0: Yo, if the shoe fits, try that motherfucker on and kick rocks. That's

the script. McLove and Carter, they'll check the membership. Pretend all in their speech like an impediment. Do you even know that biting is a cardinal sin? Or we just gonna let the carnival in? The saga begins down by the harbor with friends. That's how these clown shoes think that they can squabble with tens. We are offended. That don't mean that we the meanest or the toughest, but we sure as f***ing

0: But when a get to steppin' with the blood seed, my aura smells like a pound of Budski, refined in the finest of fried. Lord Jesus is the fire, so who's barbecuing? Walking the rooms with OG's favorite sport to shoot.
1: Okay. And I was willing to mind my own business. I was willing to respect your territory and treat you like a man, but you couldn't leave it alone, could you?
2: We are fake. That don't mean that we the meanest or the toughest, but we sure as

For this type of dope, I'm the only one you can call. The proof is in the pudding, the writing is on the wall. They wonder if I'm rich off rap, I tell them no. I'm the reason the bartender's doing lines in the stall. I'ma always grind hard and shine like fine art. Probably worse than the fiends, I can't take a line off. They know me as a dangerous man with a kind heart. So you internet gangsters should probably just sign on. Cause you know I Teflon get, I step on shit. New toaster up in the holster, that's the left arm bit. It's the one seat at the table where the rest gon' sit. Gotta start with the bread and butter on some restaurants. Jack of all trades, immaculate with the wave. This undeniable passion will carry me to my grave. I do this for the gangsters and savages on the blade. I'm authentic, that's

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2: Wait, yeah. It just never stops. Whoa.
3: Yo.
2: Mr. Belafonte, that mic is hot.
3: Yes, sir.
4: Yo, bump yes, the brakes.
5: Sir,
4: bump
5: the brakes. The mic is very hot, brother. It is very hot.
4: Let's go, man.
2: Hey, welcome back to Eclipse, everybody. Eclipse. 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
3: Yeah.
2: And we're doing the most here in the Denver studio, having a good old time.
4: Yes, indeed.
2: Man, Cons, I knew you were feeling this.
4: Yeah, man. You know, I just try to bring a good vibe, you know. Took it all over the map, man. You know, had a little fun with this mix. That beat you're hearing right now is the Knock. That's a Mike King with LR Blitzkrieg, you know what I mean? So, you know, I think we kept it pretty cool, man. I threw some Pow Wow and Bun B in there with some terminology. I missed that. Yeah, it was a good one, man. Yeah, it's got that the new joint feeling. That thing's pretty tight, man.
2: Sweet.
4: But yeah, man, we ended that set with From the West Side with Love, Mike Bless featuring Avant Garde. And before that, you heard Time Zones, Creed Chameleon featuring JoJo Flow and Joseph Soul. Before that, we played a little track for the cuties out there. That was Vic Monroe and Tone Spliff with Cuties.
2: Cuties.
4: They're not talking about the oranges, they're talking about
2: the honeys. They deserve more credit.
4: That's it. Yeah, cuties deserve a lot of credit, man. You know what I mean?
2: Yeah. They're helping out.
4: Definitely. Soothe the soul. Right?
2: Right. Oh, for sure.
4: Before that, we heard So What, Benny Slums featuring Big Slims. And then before that was the track I was just talking about, Feeling, Paul Wall with Terminology and Bun B. I mean, that's a deadly trio right there, man. When Bun B started hitting up more hip-hop boom-bap beats, man, he like really, you know, he said that that's his pocket right there.
2: He's
4: know
2: raw
4: saying?
2: With the pen. You can tell, man, you know, from like the 80s type like bars. And
4: yeah,
2: he's a mathematician with it, really, man.
4: Yeah, man, he really cuts loose and does his thing on, you know, when he gets on those beats, man. So Static Selector on the production, Paul Wall, Terminology, Bun B. It was a dope track. Before that, we heard Cool in the Gang. That was Chris Jose and Dongo Fairlane. Before that was Stepping Stones, Blood Smoke Body. That's the name of the group.
5: Blood Smoke Body.
4: Before that we heard Hallelujah. That was Mike King featuring Rakim. So we threw two Mike King tracks in there, man. You had to throw in the God MC in that one, you know what I mean?
2: Dope.
4: Before that was Do My Best, J57 and Lex. Before that was Out of Paris, M.Dot featuring the Co-Defendants. And then before that, we heard No Acetone. That was John Jiggs. Man, them tracks were dope, man. This was a good Hell little yeah. run that I found here.
5: It was like new tracks to me, man.
4: So yeah, it was all new. Was this dope. Is all Absolutely. Within, released within this month, you know what I mean?
5: Oh, word. So it was like a ton of new, it was like all new stuff.
4: All new stuff, yeah.
5: That's dope.
4: I try to bring that every time. Sometimes I'll play some stuff that I played before or do the throwbacks, but I try to always you know, some new flavor that you really ain't heard. So,
5: hell yeah.
4: Before that, we heard Forever Chemicals by Four Eyes, one of my favorite artists out right now. Before that, we heard Brondo. That was Craig G and Jake Palumbo. We heard Sonito. That was Say Z and Tona. And before that, we had another Lex track. It was Authentic. And then we before that one, we had Crush Groove Kango, Jay Cyanide, Opio, and DJ John Doe. And we started it off with Show Improve, Shabam Shadiq featuring Bad Street, man. That was a dope one. That was a dope track.
2: That's raw.
5: Have you heard the new Hyro album?
4: No, I haven't.
5: It's pretty dope.
4: Yeah, you know which one is dope that I've been vibing to is the new Busta Rhymes and J Dilla joint.
5: The Diligence 2
4: is dope, man.
5: Okay.
4: And I'm going to tell you this one, man. I thought it was kind of I didn't know what to expect, but I gave it a tune. The new Ice-T album.
5: He has a new album.
4: Really? The new Ice-T album is Bro, he put some work into it, man, and okay. It sounds raw, like
2: dope.
4: It makes you feel like an iced tea when you did when you was a kid. It's not on
2: oh,
4: that.
2: Oh, he was the coldest.
4: Oh man, his rhymes, bro. He's still like he's playing with bars. You know what I mean? He's really yes. getting into with the bars, and he
2: tells a story. He paints a picture.
4: Yo, I'm telling you, go check it out. I know it's like people probably are like, iced tea. Right. SBU Ice-T is
2: he's
4: like
2: 70
4: no, man.
2: Years old by
4: dude,
2: now.
4: Dude, he's damn near. He's like, what, 68? Something
2: okay,
4: like that?
2: Yeah.
4: 67, 68?
5: You talking about Law & Order Ice-T?
4: Yeah, man. I'm telling you, that album, I was like, I'm going to give this a listen because my son was like, let's check it out. So I was like, man, track after track after track. I was like, I can't believe he's at almost 70 years old, man. He's got it. You know what
2: that's
4: I mean?
2: So tight.
4: Yeah, so.
2: Yeah. Never too old, baby.
4: Never too old, man.
2: No,
5: never too old. Never too old.
4: Oh man! And that's the thing is you know what he's making the point of like showing like the young artists like, you know we ain't unks, we ain't just unks. We, you know, we built this thing. You know what I mean? We started this. So
5: I mean,
2: I love that.
5: I mean, yes, you're unks that built this thing.
4: Yeah,
5: but you still unks, still son. We still unks. We can't front.
2: Also, a lot of people's father. I mean, like, you know, they live life on the road, and so they're not just the uncles. Right, man. They're literally the fathers. Of
5: I see my daddy.
4: So, yeah, man.
2: Yeah, kid. Shoot. Man, thank you for playing all the new music.
5: Hell yeah.
2: He and I were just talking about, you know, we got the classics covered by a mile.
4: Yeah,
2: you know,
4: man.
2: And we need to be breaking stuff. So that's so dope.
5: Hell yeah.
4: Wow.
2: Yeah. And, yo, so what do you guys know? I mean, it's September 2026, which means what? 30 years since Pac got popped, right?
4: Yep, yep.
5: Yeah.
2: Right? September of 96.
5: Right.
2: I was driving out to San Francisco from Minnesota, and when we got to Rick Overby from Council of Words, he was over at the Homie Soup's house the first time I went there. They opened the door. They said, Tupac got shot. You know what I mean? When we were road tripping over here. Like, we pulled up. Yeah. And they're like, I'm like, what? And they're like, we're drinking in the parking lot. Oh, forget about it, Pac. You know, like,
4: You know, it's crazy. I was in a soundtrack. You remember the soundtrack stores?
2: Yeah.
4: Buying needles. And it was all over the TV and the soundtrack, man. Like, it like came up behind the wall of TVs.
2: Yeah.
4: That was playing. And we were standing in line. I was like, what? And we got out of line and went and watched, you know what I mean, Tupac.
2: Right. Like, you got to be like.
4: I remember like it was yesterday.
2: Breaking news, right?
4: Yeah.
2: So, yeah, with that in mind, and plus Keefe D just got, you know, the sentence that he got, you know, the guy that was wrote in his book that he was in the car and he commanded the hit and got located the gun. And then he went to trial and said, man, I was lying about all of that stuff. Guys, why would you listen to me?
5: On numerous podcasts and, you know, and talked about that.
2: Apparently because he turned it over his testimony when he did a federal case. And since he thought that he would, and they signed him an immunity deal, and he thought that that meant he was always immune.
4: Oh,
2: so
4: yeah,
2: a little while later, he started telling everybody else this other stuff, and his deal ran out, and then they were just like, no.
4: Yeah, because his case was like a proffer case, right, where he could actually speak openly about it. But
5: that be a note to all you rappers out there that, like, talk. They listening, and they and they taking everything in the paperwork. They are listening, and they slowly building cases.
4: So
5: hush.
4: They be doing it.
2: They be doing it.
4: They be doing it.
2: Yo, and Pac was right there. You know what I mean? It was at such a moment in time, and I think just a generational definition. So here we are 30 years later, and I'm going to try to do a little something on the decks with it.
4: Man.
2: You know what I mean?
4: Okay. Let's go.
2: Yeah, I got some little Pac, you know, and big type thing because it's all tied up together, you know, in terms of this history and the world. So, you know. Yeah.
5: Hey, to me, century, brother, me.
4: Let's go.
5: Just like daddy.
4: That was the jam too. Hell
2: yeah. You're killing me, man. All right, yo, there's only one Tupac Shakur for sure, whether it's film, whatever you got, man.
4: Oh, there's always Cluck Upoc. If you get a chance, look up Cluck Upoc. He's a real thing. He was a real thing. You know what I'm talking about?
5: No. No clue. All right. Deep Rock Dave, do your thing, bro. Eclipse.
4: Shout out Cluck Upoc.

hot blocks. 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

0: Oh my God, I'm chopping like a pigeon. 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
1: What you gonna do with it, Tupac?
2: Yeah, where the motherfucking dogs at? 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

0: y'all the realest motherfucker that you ever saw.
1: Me and B's situation is smaller than that. Me and B's situation is like...
2: Central, I got a black man.
3: I'm like, rain. I'm like, rain. I'm like, rain. I'm like, rain. I'm like, rain. I'm like, rain. I'm like, rain. I'm like, rain. I'm like, rain. I'm like, rain. I'm like, rain. 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I'm like, rain. 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I'm like, rain. I'm like, rain. I'm like, rain. I'm like, rain. I'm like, rain. I'm like, rain. I'm like, rain. I'm like, rain. 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I'm like, rain. I'm like, rain. I'm like, rain. I'm like, rain. I'm like, rain. I'm like, rain. I'm like, rain. I'm like, rain. I'm like, rain. I'm like, rain. I'm like, rain. I'm like, rain. I'm like, rain. I'm like, rain. I'm like, rain. I'm like, rain. I'm like, rain. 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

Yo, society just can't understand a black man living in the ghetto with no plan. 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

0: Is it real, DJ Cons?
1: Yo, that set was dope. It was real. It was real.
0: That was real vinyl.
1: You could take the hood out. You could take the homeboy out the hood, but you can't take the hood out the homeboy. You know
0: Yo,
1: what I mean?
0: There's never been a truer cliche.
1: Exactly.
0: You know.
1: Exactly.
0: Man, guys will hold it down to the utmost.
1: Oh, yeah, we were just talking about that. How fair.
0: Man, and more than valor demands, I think, yeah. You know, it goes down in the hood. So, man, shout out to everybody, honestly, who life been affected by, like, gun violence.
1: Oh, man.
0: You know, and that I think when you're talking about Tupac's legacy, it just can't be separated from, you know, the history of inner city gun violence.
1: Yeah,
0: you
1: yeah.
0: know. And why I had to take over the music industry is anybody's guess, you
1: yeah.
0: know?
1: Oh, yeah. It's, you know, I watched watched a podcast that it was talking about how, you know, how they were using that as a, how gangster rap was sort of a, not really a psyop, but they were using it as a tool to infiltrate, you know what I mean?
0: That's what they were funding, people yeah. that got behind that kind of message, yeah,
1: yep,
0: for sure. So. And honestly, it was a COINTELPRO. A lot of the death row activity that, you know, Pac got caught up in, it was like really working with a bunch of corrupt police officers from LAPD, you know. There's like all kinds of receipts on all this stuff. So that's the story of our generation in popular culture.
1: Yeah. When I watched that and heard that, man, it blew my mind. It made all made sense. You know what I mean?
0: Yeah.
1: So.
0: For sure. So, you know what, Tupac, man, rest in power.
1: Yep.
0: Keefy D, take time to think about your misdeeds.
1: Yep.
0: You now have all the time in the world to write your next book and be like, why did I write that book?
1: Yeah. You got to prove this to, you got to take the time to prove that you weren't saying what you were saying, even though you said it.
0: Right. As long as you buy it, I'll say it. Yeah. That was his whole argument. Like,
1: yeah, no,
0: it was just for commercial value.
1: It's like, oh, it was the attorneys. It was, I didn't mean to say it. And yeah, it was, yeah. It's just, they listening.
0: Well, let me tell you guys, whoever's listening, about how we celebrated Pac just quick, you know, in an hour.
1: It was dope.
0: We started out with the Joe sample, you know, the very special tune, the break, In All My Wildest Dreams. You know, which, of course, everybody knows as the Dear Mama loop.
1: Yeah.
0: So then I busted out this Tupac, like, a cappellas version.
1: That was dope.
0: And put the Dear Mama rap on there. I felt good about that. We had Naughty by Nature in there then, the Tupac ode.
1: Yeah.
0: Mourn You Till I Join You.
1: Yeah.
0: Tretch telling the story of their friendship.
1: That's tight, man.
0: That was fun. We heard then Biggie Smalls and Tupac with DJ Mr. C. The thing is just called, you know, Tupac and Biggie Freestyle. And it was from the Funkmaster Flex and Big Cap The Tunnel LP.
1: Yeah.
0: You know, luckily got the radio version of this here. And, you know, what else? So much records, Cons. Running.
1: Yeah.
0: Okay. You know, the Eminem production, it was like a radio hit. Tupac and Biggie off of the Tupac Resurrection soundtrack when they put out the Hollywood movie.
1: Gotcha, yeah.
0: Look at that. In stores November 4th. Oh, guys, if you didn't know, I'm talking about records right now. I played a bunch of vinyl.
1: Vinyls.
0: I don't think we explicitly said that.
1: Yeah, Dave always has the vinyls, the deep ones too, man.
0: Yeah. Then we played AG, his story of the Tupac and the Biggie murders, the thing Dead Presidents. AG from Digging in the Crates crew off the album The Taste of Ambrosia. The Price of Fame. We heard, then of course, Brenda's Got a Baby.
1: Yeah.
0: Number one, Tupac's first debut song. Big hit out the gate. Hail Mary in there.
1: Oh, yeah.
0: Machiavelli.
1: Quick C.
0: Just the suicidal guy, Machiavelli.
1: Yeah.
0: Going all out. We heard the group Thug Life, How Long Will They Mourn Me, featuring Nate Dogg.
1: Yeah, it was tight.
0: Yeah. Keep your head up. You know, of course. Keep your head up. You got to do it. We heard the West Coast. Oh, no. Yeah, then West Coast Pop Lock, what's his name? Ronnie Hudson and the Street People.
1: Hell yeah.
0: Was the original West Coast Pop Lock.
1: Let's go.
0: And it's on the small independent label, but it's actually like produced by Roger Troutman. And then, of course, Roger Troutman on California Love with Tupac and Dr. Dre. Yeah.
1: Wait a minute. Yeah.
0: And I couldn't let Pac go unscathed, so I had to drop the Mobb Deep, drop a gem on him.
1: Yeah,
0: where they'd, like, call him Two Knot and everything and all kinds of bitches. And then, of course, you know, then we had to show the other side of the game, right? We heard from the Bushwhackers, caught up in the game.
1: Let's go.
0: You know, talking about how people get themselves in those positions. We heard from a group called the Sour Faces, Don't Try to Play Me. You've never heard that song before, just put it like that. We heard the Lost Boys, Love, Peace, and Nappiness, which was like the Slick Rick, Hey Young World cover.
1: Yeah. That was a dope one.
0: So ill. And then we had the Gucci Bass.
1: Let's go.
0: Yo, you stepped out, but I played Gucci Crew.
1: Yeah. Gucci Crew, man.
0: Right.
1: Yeah.
0: And homie, it didn't get all the way east like that, right?
1: Really?
0: Yeah, he didn't know Gucci Crew in the same way.
1: What?
0: Yeah. Oh, man, that was such a big Denver record.
2: Houseway.
1: Everybody knows Gucci Crew.
0: Oh, yeah. The older dudes were bumping that, right?
1: Because
0: they were hooking up all the systems
1: and
0: that big bass. Yo, we heard the group Sky in there just with the song High. That was the loop then for rapping Fote.
1: Yeah.
0: You know, Where the Party At? Good question. Then we had a little instrumental version of Staying Alive from the Sal Soul Saturday Night Disco Party record. In order that we could play Wyclef Jean, you know, we trying to stay alive. Because that's the message, right? You know, like all this crazy, we trying to stay alive. And I also got to give a shout out to The Preservatory, this like hip-hop group that, you know, works on the suicide awareness and prevention thing. And we're co-sponsoring their event coming up on the 26th. On the roof at the Battery, which is at 621 Calamath. So right before you get on 6th Avenue, the building to the right there. But it's going to be like a whole hip-hop thing with the painters and the B-boys coming out and all the different cultural aspects, the MC Cypher plus performances and all this stuff. And it's a health raiser, I guess.
1: Nice.
0: Yeah, so that's going to be dope. So yeah, we're trying to stay alive. Oh, and it's called The Warriors. That's the name of the event. The Warriors... suicide awareness, mental health jam. So we trying to stay alive. Wyclef Jean, he, you know, featuring John Forte. Because what happened to John Forte? You just looked.
1: He passed away in January.
0: Yeah.
1: Yeah. I thought something else, but yeah, no, he passed away.
0: He passed away in his early 50s, like a lot of MCs. Then we had the Lords of Brooklyn with Everlast, OC, and Lord Finesse on the beat. The thing called Lake of Fire.
1: Let's go.
0: Where, you know, they don't go to heaven, where the angels fly. Then Richie Rich, the Tupac dedication, Do G's Get to Go to Heaven? And ended it out with The Homeboys, produced by Mac 10. You know.
3: What's that song called?
1: You could take a homeboy out the hood, but you can't take the hood out the home.
0: The Comrades with the song Homeboys, spelled with a Z. The group was The Comrades. Yeah, I thought it was The Homeboys for some reason, because I'm thinking all Denver.
1: Yeah, yeah. You know? Oh, The Homeboys, yeah.
0: They were the funk rappers, too, and they were Eastsiders, too.
1: Yeah,
0: it was
1: yeah.
0: very similar music.
1: Shout out to the Eastside. That's my that's where my original turf, man.
0: Uh-huh. Hey, that's the first. They took me on the block to go have to rap to Chauncey D from The Homeboys one time at East High School.
1: Really?
0: They walked me onto the East Side. We're like, this... You got to meet the rapper guy. And he was like, yeah, I made an album. What's up? Rap for me, kid.
1: Yeah.
0: We like met up on the street.
1: Then you made you official,
0: dude. At lunch. He was like, all right, that's cool. Keep rapping.
1: Oh, man.
0: Yeah, my first introduction to 5 Points. So, you know what I mean? This is a Denver thing. We on the scene.
1: That's it.
0: Eclipse, man. You know, since 1978. Just setting it straight, setting the turntable weight. You know what I mean? And
1: let's go.
0: Getting it together every single Sunday night, man. So we got to shout out the whole crew.
1: Oh, the whole crew. Shout out all of KGNU, man, for what we do. I mean, this is definitely community-based. You know, I ran into a couple people at the Hip Hop Summit yesterday, and they were old KGNU DJs, you know, and yeah, it's like a KGNU creates its own culture, I think. You know what I mean?
0: Yeah,
1: for
0: sure.
1: It has a culture created around it, you know what I mean? And we just bring that flavor, you know what I mean? It's very diverse. Group of people that everybody, you know, from what the people I've met is like, everybody's just cool on the same page, you know what I mean? On the same wavelength. So yeah, just about community.
0: Yeah, man. Everybody's really great. It's the greatest group of people I could
1: Absolutely.
0: Hope to work for. I mean, when it comes to the power of volunteers, like even what we did yesterday with KGNU's Yard Bazaar, you know, where we had the media yard sale, we sold LPs and CDs and stereo equipment to so many people that it was like record shattering.
1: Awesome.
0: You know, but not like we weren't smashing records because they were all bomb.
1: Yeah. Let's go.
0: We weren't spiking them in the parking lot. We were getting paper, and we could not have done it without, you know, just an incredible volunteer turnout making it happen. We're going to do the same thing again next Saturday at Boulder's moving sale. You might have heard about it, but Boulder's 4700 Walnut Street. Wow. We'll be there from 10 to 4. Yeah. And yeah, man. So everybody really that makes a radio station happen right now, I just want to say thank you.
1: Absolutely. Absolutely. I don't think people understand like what, I mean, just the Eclipse Show alone, like what it means to, you know, culture. So yeah, it's, you know, it's important. It's an important part of, you know, what Denver and Colorado is, you know what I mean? Seriously.
0: It really is.
1: Yeah.
0: Yep. So, hey, big up the streets of the D, you know what I mean?
1: Yep.
0: Everybody from DPS, one way or another, you know?
1: Yep. I have seriously been an avid listener, not just to the Eclipse, but to KGNU since I was about 11. It started with Eclipse, but, like, just tuned into KGNU in general as I got older. Like, I never know, like, that's always locked into my... You know,
0: that's a great benefit of living on the west side, because you could not get it in southeast Denver.
1: Yeah, yeah.
0: Yeah. You know, I could only pick it up when I'm driving around and be like, what was that thing? Like, you know? Yeah.
1: Yeah. We used to throw the speaker wire on the roof to get the antenna to work. You know what I mean? So, yeah.
0: Yes, sir.
1: To pick it up. But, yeah, shout out KGNU for sure.
0: Hey, I want to shout out right about now the man on the decks about
1: to
0: get him some wreck. You know, he's on his fourth gig in 2 days. He's been, he did an incredible set at the Yard Bazaar, you know, followed up by his, you know, the block party this morning, watching the Dave Chappelle movie, Dave Chappelle Block Party, with all the incredible artists, and just such a throwback to the 04, 05 era. And man, that was at Mutiny Coffee and Comics in South Broadway.
1: Yep.
0: And so, you know, he's just been steady hitting it. Oh, and Saturday morning cartoons.
1: Oh, my gosh.
0: You know, yesterday,
1: bro.
0: Yeah, before he came and did the, what's it? He did his radio show. Where?
1: Right on Freight Heavy Radio, man.
0: Yeah.
1: Check us out. link.radioking.com/freightheavy-radio. Yeah, yeah.
0: Yeah, I mean, in it to win it for more than a minute. You know what I mean? It ain't no flash. It ain't no gimmick. We got the one and only, the bony homie. Mainly Stony.
1: Yeah. Jubei Powers.

0: to do? What's a bro to do? What's a bro to do? What's a bro to do? What's a bro to do? What's a bro to do?
1: What's a brother to do?
0: What's a bro to do? What's a bro to do? What's a bro to do? What's a bro to do?
1: I don't know what a brother is to do.

0: green, yeah.
1: All right, man, we got the sir. We got the curse of the low table. I don't know. Our furniture got messed up. Jubei Powers.
0: What's a bro to do, son?
1: Replace it. There's only one answer.
0: What's a bro to do? But yeah, man, it was a dope show, man.
1: It was a fun one tonight.
0: Big up DJ Khanz.
1: Yeah, buddy.
0: Big up Deep Rock Dave.
1: Thank you, man.
0: Dope
1: big
0: sense,
1: up.
0: Man. Word.
1: Yeah. Jubei closing it out real strong. Like, what's your message here?
0: It was just a lot of like raw East Coast hip hop, New York, the Philly. Shout out Germantown in Philly. Shout out Brooklyn, Bronx, Trouble Neck Brothers all day.
1: The Legion.
0: That's right.
1: All week. I met the Legion in downtown Minneapolis because they were in town for like the NBA All-Star game. And I walked around with them downtown for a while.
0: Word, that's like, a story to tell next time we go, son.
1: But it's over.
0: I want to hear that. Yes, sir.
1: All right. Yo, stay tuned, everybody. Dub Palace is up next.
0: Big up.
1: Uncle Jam is pulling up
0: Uncle
1: hot.
0: Uncle Jam.
1: And he's got more in store for your pleasure. Coming off the turntables. What's a bro to do? What's a bro to do?
0: What's a bro to do? What's a brother to do? Until next time, people. Eclipse next week. Big up the comrades. Big up the whole crew. See y'all. Until then, be well.
1: Suck it, Keefy D. Peace.
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2: 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But this your country, Hardy. And where we come here for? We come here.

big up Eclipse fam for a great show. Thanks for being here this evening with us on KGNU Community Radio. This is Uncle Jam bringing you some Holy Tongue. This is Voto 25 off of their, I guess 25 would probably be how it said, off of their upcoming record Basilicum, which will be out next month, early next month. And before that, we had Lillian Allen with Rhythm and Hard Times off of Revolutionary Tea Party. This is Uncle Jam. I'll be bringing you a couple hours of dubs, post-punk, dubstep, drum and bass breaks, glitch, and many other things on this continuum of dubbed out beautiful electronic music. I'll be here till midnight doing Dub Palace, and then who knows how our night will go from there. So don't go anywhere. Keep that dial glued to KGNU. And to anyone else who's celebrating, Happy New Year.

0: My name is Louise Lézard of Radio Mental. I would like to ask you some questions on art and life. I would be curious to travel in your head, Mr. Bickerton.
1: Yes.
0: May I call you Ashley, Monsieur Bickerton?
1: Yes.
0: Are you interested in ethics?
1: Yes.
0: Genetics?
1: Yes.
0: Cybernetics?
1: Yes.
0: Electronics?
1: Yes.
0: Panoramics?
1: Yes.
0: Is your work subversive, Mr. Bickerton?

Mr. Bickerton, please will you pick up the phone? You'd be known all over the world, from the Bronx to LA, way up north by the bay, slick.

0: Pascal.
1: Je lui dois le noter un peu.
0: Ya, ya, ya. La, la, la. Ya, ya, ya.

Howdy, y'all. Uncle Jem here again for some track IDs right now. We got Carmen Villain with Agua Azul. Before that, we had Lee Scratch Perry and Mouse on Mars with Yeah Yeah Yeah. That was preceded by the Trash Mouth remix of Nothing and Then Nothing by Peter Harris and Lee Scratch Perry. Then, before that, we had Self Same 04B by Self Same. And then that was preceded by Glitch by Ateker, Etc. by Loop, Sand Sings Boards of Canada remix by Miracalix, Whirlpool by Yoshinori Sunohara, and The Mysterious Ashley Bickerton by Gray. And that's been what we've heard so far tonight. It's 11 p.m. and you're listening to KGNU FM 88.5 Boulder, KGNU 1390 Denver. This is Uncle Jem. If you want to reach me here at the studio, you can send an email to dj@kgnu.org or give me a ring at 303-825-0619.

Ha ha ha!

Right now we got Cocteau Twins with the Hairbud with Why Do You Love Me. Before that, we heard 114E by Mark McHare. Preceding that, we had Lysol with Polyphony for Voices. That was preceded by Little Dragon with When I Go Out. And before that one, we heard 11:33 AM by Opto, which is Opiate and Alva Noto. And then preceding that, we had Oval with Oval Office from Systemish. And before that, we had the Laraji remix of V4.1 by Luca Yupanqui. The track before that one, very lovely with some fantastic harp. Silver Tramway in Snow by Pan American. Then one before that was Shibuya Day by Regions. And then we had that really lovely ambient pop track, Island Humming by Dream Dolphin. That one was the one in Japanese. And then the fiery poem preceding that one, In Living by Zulentina, Nana, XOXO, and Rohana.

And that one had a poem by Asada Shakur in read out loud during it. And then towards the beginning of the set there, we heard Awa Sul by Carmen Villan. This has been Uncle Jam here tonight on Dub Palace. Really appreciate you tuning in. If you want to hear more, I'll be back third Saturday of this month. That'll be the 19th, 11 to midnight for Under the Floorboards. And then once again on the fourth Tuesday, the 22nd, for the heavy set, free jazz, avant-garde jazz, spiritual jazz, and other varieties of jazz. And who knows, I might pick up a little something here or there this month. I hope you liked what you heard, and that you heard what you liked, and maybe found something new that you didn't know you liked before. And I hope to see you again on these airwaves. Good night, everybody.

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1: Rain?
2: Feeling my rain is filling my life. 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
0: Our lodge is black and white with colors and the detail.
2: It's all about the race, baby.
0: The cosmic race to a higher place, you feel me?
1: I do.
2: My only enemy is me.
0: Well, I don't know if you know what I mean, but I mean.
2: I'm really only up against myself.
0: Not you.
2: And I'll kill myself
0: before he kills me.
3: You know?

and earth, and every noise that I could make, and everything that could be without a trace of me.

0: On two.
1: Pure will in every moment, baby. That's all I can recommend. It's funny. It'd be the instinct to protect, make you strike first.
0: I know exactly what you mean.
1: In a surveillance state, everyone is a performer. That's the push to the influencer. Less rigid artist types that garner followings. I'm talking about creatives. These people, they don't do nothing. And that's cool. But when surveillance is weaponized, it can project limits on human interaction, or at least that's how I see it. So I advise pure will in every moment, beloved.
0: What that mean?
1: Pure will in every moment. There are no good ideas. Pure will in every moment, beloved.
0: But what that mean?

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Ain't as clean as it used to be. Whole bunch of meanness in my used to be. Sight is useful but not necessary. Sight is useful but not necessary. Sight is useful but not necessary.

0: Do drop in.
1: Today's mathematics. Today's mathematics is getting that money. That's today's mathematics. It's to get that money so you can take care of your babies. You know what I'm saying?

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They were blurry and green, outer space in between.

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7: 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And we know that when we have residency programs, that it can improve the quality of care.
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0: You're listening to the BBC World Service with me, Rob Young. Artificial intelligence has sparked fears of a jobs apocalypse, but every big technological leap has triggered the same panic, and most of the time, new jobs appeared. So is this time really different? That's our question on Business Daily, after the latest world news.
1: BBC News with David Harper. Chancellor Friedrich Merz says Germany is facing a tectonic shift in party politics following the far-right AfD's decisive victory in the eastern state of Saxony-Anhalt. The party won almost 44% of the vote, just short of an outright majority. After three rounds of talks with President Trump's envoys, President Zelensky has said the most important thing is to continue working together to keep diplomacy

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Interrupting the broadcast this morning to bring you a wildfire alert. Officials are on the scene of an 18-acre wildfire at Burnett Gulch in Larimer County. Voluntary evacuations have been ordered for residents along Lone Star Road and Stagecoach Trail. You can go to nocoalert.org, that's nocoalert.org, for a map of the evacuation area. 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Once again, officials are on the scene of an 18-acre wildfire at Burnett Gulch in Larimer County. Voluntary evacuations have been ordered for residents along Lone Star Road and Stagecoach Trail. That website again for a map of the evacuation area is nocoalert.org, nocoalert.org, and you can text the number 888-777 with the message LCEVAC, LCEVAC for updates. We will bring you another update in 20 minutes.

0: Aerosmith's iconic song, People Have the Power, performed by Patti herself, Bruce Springsteen, Michael Stipe, Aaron Dessner, and Alinda Segarra together at Democracy Now!'s 30th anniversary at Riverside Church. To see the full event, go to democracynow.org. And that does it for today's show. Special thanks to Julie Crosby, Tarina Nudura, and Mike Burke. I'm Amy Goodman. Thanks so much for joining us.
1: Good morning. Officials are on the scene of an 18-acre wildfire at Burnett Gulch in Larimer County. Voluntary evacuations have been ordered for residents along Lone Star Road and Stagecoach Trail. You can go to nocoalert.org for a map of the evacuation area, and you can text LCEVAC, that's LCEVAC, to 888-777 for updates. So you can text the number 888-777 and text the message LCEVAC for updates on the Burnett Gulch fire. That's an 18-acre wildfire in Larimer County. Voluntary evacuations have been ordered for residents along Lone Star Road and Stagecoach Trail. We'll bring you another update in just 20 minutes here on KGNU.
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4: BBC News with Moira Alderson. Chancellor Friedrich Merz says Germany is facing a tectonic shift in party politics following the far-right AfD's decisive victory in the eastern state of Saxony-Anhalt. In comments reported by the Bild newspaper, Mr. Merz said the result had shaken his conservative CDU to its core. The AfD won almost 44% of the vote, just short of an outright majority. Jessica Parker looks at what might happen next.
5: Alternative for Deutschland is claiming it's in talks with some CDU members in terms of whether it can go on to form a state government. CDU, as a party, Chancellor Friedrich Merz's party, has categorically denied that they will work with the AfD, but I think it's fair to say that some in the party are very unhappy at the idea of an alternative option, which is maybe trying to pile in with the far-left Die Linke party, which they also say they wouldn't work with. So I think a lot is up in the air at the moment.
4: After three rounds of talks with President Trump's envoys, President Zelensky has said the most important thing is to continue working together to keep diplomacy going. Without citing any tangible results, he said the discussion centred on Ukraine's air defence needs. The funeral of the convicted war criminal Ratko Mladic has taken place in the Serbian capital, Belgrade, following his death last month. Mladic had been serving a life sentence in prison in The Hague for his role in genocide during the breakup of former Yugoslavia. He was convicted over the 1995 Srebrenica massacre. Despite this, many Serb nationalists continue to view him as a hero, as Guy Delaunay explains.
6: The thing that Serbs will tell you is that they feel that after the wars of the 1990s, that the International Criminal Tribunal was very good at prosecuting Serbs who committed crimes against people of other ethnicities, but it failed to convict anyone from another ethnic group of committing crimes against Serbs. So that's lingering resentment there over that international judicial process. There's another element to it as well, of course, which is national pride. And you don't want to believe that someone from your own side was capable of such atrocities as Mladic undoubtedly was.
4: The EU's unveiled an investment programme for Greenland worth more than $200 million. The joint partnership comes amid repeated comments by President Trump the island should belong to the US. Speaking on a visit to the Danish territory, Denmark's Prime Minister Mette Frederiksen said Europe must strengthen regional security.
7: All of us is aware that the focus on the Arctic increases, and Europe will, of course, not be a bystander. And therefore, we need to continue to strengthen our common security, as we do in Greenland, where 10 allies of the coming days will participate in the exercise Arctic Shield, on land, at sea, and in the air.
4: BBC News. Lebanon's health ministry says 11 people, including a child and two women, have been killed in an Israeli airstrike on a residential building in the south. It says a paramedic was killed by a separate Israeli strike on his vehicle in the same town, Kfar Ruman. The Israeli military says it struck what it called a number of terrorists. Hundreds of migrants in Kenya are rushing to process travel documents ahead of a deadline set by President William Ruto for foreigners running unregistered small businesses to cease work. Trade officials say some foreigners have exploited visa rules by running small shops or working as street vendors without the required permits. Richard Kagoy has this report.
8: There are long queues outside the Burundian embassy in Nairobi as citizens seek help to return home. Some say they cannot afford the cost of travel and are asking the Kenyan government to extend the deadline, which took effect today. Others are scrambling to buy bus tickets to leave the country. Kenya hosts hundreds of thousands of migrants from across East Africa, many seeking work and business opportunities. Some say they fear for their safety, while police have warned Kenyans against targeting foreign nationals. The directive follows a similar crackdown in Tanzania last year and rising anti-migrant sentiment across the continent, particularly in South Africa.
4: Officials in Mozambique say several people were seized by suspected insurgents when they overran a hunting lodge near a wildlife reserve in the northern province of Niassa last Thursday. South Africa says it's checking reports that one of its citizens, an employee at the lodge, was among the abductees. France is expected to produce one of its lowest amounts of wine in decades after this summer's soaring temperatures and severe drought damaged vines and reduced yields. The agriculture minister said champagne output was set to halve this year. France, the world's second largest wine producer, is forecast to produce less than 34 million hectolitres this year, the equivalent to around 4.5 billion bottles. BBC News.
1: Students from Boulder High, New Vista, Centaurus, and Monarch High Schools joined the Ice Out demonstrations. Students in Denver and St. Vrain Valley also took part in demonstrations around the metro area. In a letter to parents, a BVSD spokesperson said that while the district encourages students to stay in school, they also support their right to demonstrate.
9: No ICE! No KKK! No fascist USA! No ICE! No KKK! No fascist USA!
1: One of the student gatherings was near the Bandshell in Boulder Creek Park. Students told KGNU that everyone has a right to be safe in Boulder, regardless of their immigration status.
10: I'm here to stand up for the people who can't stand up for themselves. There are people who are being harmed, and there are horrible things happening with ICE, and it needs to stop.
11: I don't care if people are undocumented. I care that people are safe.
1: ICE agents arrested more than 3,000 people in Colorado alone during 2025, according to the Deportation Data Project. We'll have more on Friday's ICE Out demonstration in Boulder in today's Morning Magazine, coming up in just a few minutes. President Trump approved federal aid for Colorado counties damaged from the Gold Mountain and Aspen Acres wildfires. The fires burned hundreds of homes and over 140,000 total acres. A statement from Governor Polis celebrated federal funds being used for debris removal and to rebuild communities, calling back to the Marshall Fire. Quote, "Removing debris from homes and buildings destroyed is the most important step to begin rebuilding. And now that work can occur promptly and at no cost to homeowners, just as it did after the Marshall Fire," end quote. The request from Governor Polis for federal funds was first made August 23rd. While these funds from the Federal Emergency Management Agency have been cleared, two more state requests for disaster assistance are under review. KGNU has previously reported that these funds were not guaranteed. The Trump administration denied FEMA funding last year after the Elk and Lee fires destroyed western areas of the state. Adams 12 five-star schools recommended the District Board of Education close six schools to save $5 million annually. The plan was announced this past Thursday and will be voted on by the district October 7th. The schools recommended for closure are Northmore Elementary, Rocky Mountain Elementary, Centennial Elementary, Cherry Drive Elementary, the Studio School, Shadow Ridge Middle School. If the district votes to approve the closures, the schools would close at the end of the 26-27 academic year. In a press release, Adams 12 said they'll work to retain their staff despite the recommendation. For a list of where students would attend if the school they attend now were to close, visit adams12.org/newsroom. Similar announcements have been made in Boulder Valley, proposing to close four schools due to similar low enrollment issues. Colorado's Bureau of Investigations decided that Boulder County's initial response to investigating the death of CU student Megan Trussell was, quote, reasonable, substantial, and supported by the available evidence. A 40-person review team of CBI-appointed investigators affirmed Boulder County's assessment of Trussell's death. Trussell was last seen February 9th of last year. She was found in rough terrain in Boulder Canyon. Boulder County said her cause of death was a suicide due to the toxic effects of amphetamines and hypothermia. CBI also affirmed Boulder's response and investigation were sound. Trussell's family was not convinced of the CBI investigation's legitimacy. A statement from the family says CBI did not know basic facts about the case when the Bureau approached the family with news of the review. CBI started their review of the case in January after Trussell's parents requested the review under a 2022 law that requires the state to review certain types of cases involving Indigenous people. Trussell's family says they're still trying to receive a complete autopsy report and photographs. They're also trying to get an independent review from an entity who is not connected to entities that have already reached conclusions about their daughter's case. In today's weather, partly cloudy with a slight chance of thunderstorms across the Front Range. We can expect high temperatures of 89 degrees in Boulder, 91 in Denver, 90 in Fort Collins, and 75 in Nederland. It's 8:10. 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

0: This is the Morning Magazine. Boulder Valley High School students joined students from more than 200 Colorado schools in a demonstration against federal Immigration and Customs Enforcement agents, or ICE. The students walked out of classrooms on Friday in order to send a message of opposition to ICE tactics. In Boulder, those students gathered near the downtown Boulder Bandshell. They chanted, gave speeches, and held signs up for passing cars to see. KGNU reporters Don Davis and Mia Herrera were there, and they bring us this report, Voices from the Student Walkout.
1: On our streets, no justice, no peace. We want us off our streets, no justice, no peace. We want us off our streets, no justice, no peace.
2: We have come here today to listen, to speak out. We care. Boulder. We are very lucky to live in this city, but we have to recognize what it is built on. The economy of Boulder runs off of CU, who has a partnership with Key Lime Air, who is complicit in the deportations. Key Lime Air runs immigrants who have been kidnapped and taken away from their families. We will not stand for this, and this is what the Boulder economy runs on. We go in there, I was in an engineer fair just last year, and they have Lockheed Martin. They have other defense contractors who run on the imperialist empire of the United States. We will not stand for this as students.
3: No! My fellow students, you have been told by adults for generations that your voice does not matter, as the people in our community are brutalized by the new SS and the Nazis in this country. We must stand in solidarity together to stand up for these people and for our futures.
4: My first name's Demi.
5: What school do you go to?
4: I go to New Vista High School. We have about, 150 New Vista kids and roughly 200 to 250 Boulder High kids. And some other high schools as well. I believe even Ned High School is here showing up for the people.
5: What are you doing? What do you want?
4: We're protesting against the unlawful takedowns that ICE has been making on the people in our community. I don't care if people are undocumented. I care that people are safe. I think that people deserve a right to be safe in our city, and that's what I stand for.
6: So why are you here today?
7: Because I hate this administration, and because my parents were immigrants, and I'm Mexican-American, and I need to stand up for the people who aren't able to. I have a lot of other reasons, but mostly just to fight for immigrants, you know?
6: Why is this important right now?
7: I think that a lot of them are getting away with murder and with a lot of the injustice without giving them due process, and they're pretty much just kidnapping people off the streets. A lot of ICE agents, they harassed my brother and they surrounded him with guns, and so, it's something that I really disagree with, and yeah, I think there's a lot of injustice going on right now.
6: What do you hope some people take away from some of the activism young students are showing now?
7: Yeah, for example, a lot of adults aren't showing up for us, and we're the ones who have to skip our classes to be able to show these people a lesson, you know? And I want people to see that we want a better future for ourselves and for our kids, if anyone decides to have kids. A lot of us are just fighting for our future and fighting for the lives of other people right now.
6: Why are you here today?
8: To protest all of the deportations that ICE is doing, which is not illegal, and we need immigrants, and this country is built on immigrants, and we're kind of nothing without them, and we all just need to work together.
6: And why is it important to be doing this today?
8: Because people every day in big cities they're being deported and taken from their families and their friends and their communities, and even people who are here legally, and they're being treated as if they're not. This affects everyone, and young students, and I think especially us, this is affecting our youth, and it's affecting everyone, and not just high schools, to elementary age, and that this isn't an adult thing. It can be really dangerous in raising kids in a society where, if because of the way you look and because of your background, you can just be deported out of the country, which is not what America was built on.
9: My name is Victoria. I go to Fairview High School.
6: Why are you here today?
9: I'm here to represent my parents who are immigrants and who have fought so hard to be in this country. I'm here to show that I'm here and I'm ready to show what my family deserves to be here. Every immigrant person deserves to be here. Guys, Donald Trump, he needs to go. We deserve to be here. Que viva la raza. Que chinga a puta migra, and that my parents deserve to be here. They don't should be getting deported. So that's why I'm here.
6: Why do you think it's important for you guys to be out here today?
9: Because the youth make such a huge difference, like a big difference. We are like the voices, we are the new generation. We should be out here, we should be supporting. Even if it's hard, there is a way that you can support by sharing it, by getting the word out, by being political at school. I know sometimes it's very scary. It's very scary for me too, especially going to a really redneck school where a lot of people have tried to call ICE on me multiple times. I know the feeling, but if you show that you are here to fight with us, it's the best that you can do for our country.
6: What do you hope people take away from our students protesting?
9: I hope that they can see that we do care and that we do not want ICE here, the government, Donald Trump, that we want to show them that we are here and that we were going to fight for our people, that we're going to here to fight for people that can't use their voices.
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5: What's your first name?
10: Rory. I'm a freshman at New Vista High School.
5: Why are you here?
10: I'm here to stand up for the people who can't stand up for themselves. There are people who are being harmed, and there are horrible things happening with ICE, and it needs to stop.
1: USA! No ICE! No KKK! No fascist USA! No ICE! No KKK! No fascist USA!
3: We'll never back down in the fight of progress, in the fight for our future, and the fight for rights and everyone in this country.
2: Yeah. Let's keep it loud, guys. Yeah. No justice, no peace. Keep ICE off our streets, no justice, no peace.
1: Keep ICE off our streets, no justice.

0: And that was the sound of hundreds of students gathered in downtown Boulder after walking out of school on Friday in protest of ICE. Thanks to Don Davis and Mia Herrera for that audio. Bringing you the latest on the Burnett Gulch fire in Larimer County, officials are on the scene of an 18-acre wildfire at Burnett Gulch. Voluntary evacuations have been ordered for residents along Lone Star Road and Stagecoach Trail. You can go to nocoalert.org for a map of the evacuation area, and you can text LCEVAC, that's LCEVAC, to 888-777 for updates. Once again, officials are on the scene of an 18-acre wildfire at Burnett Gulch in Larimer County. Voluntary evacuations have been ordered for residents along Lone Star Road and Stagecoach Trail. You can go to nocoalert.org for a map of that evacuation area, and you can text LCEVAC, LCEVAC, to 888-777 for updates. We will bring you another update in 20 minutes. Well, Coloradans will gather on the streets of Louisville this morning at 10 a.m. to attend the largest Labor Day parade in Colorado, which has been held annually for 90 years. The celebration is a testament to the area's long history of coal mining, including a historic and successful strike in 1927 that ultimately led to the Columbine Mine Massacre, where a company goon squad and the state militia opened fire on striking mine workers, killing six. To remind us of the history of the massacre and of the labor history of the northern Colorado coal fields, KGNU's Robert Lindgren spoke to Lee Campbell Hale, the author of Remembering Ludlow But Forgetting the Columbine.
1: The thing that attracted me to this strike, besides the fact that it hadn't been written about very much, is that I first started off with an interest in women's history. And Josephine Roach owned the Rocky Mountain Fuel Company. And so she had had this reputation as this pro-labor reformer. And I was interested in finding out more about that. And I was also interested in finding out about the roles of the women in the strike. So my original plan was to contrast Josephine Roach, this progressive mine owner, with Elizabeth Baranek, the mother of 17, who had this apparently key role in the Columbine Massacre, you know, that happened on, well, I'll just sort of briefly talk about the Columbine Massacre. The strike broke out in October, and, you know, it escalated, obviously, and people, strikers, were coalescing on the very few mines that were staying open. And one of those was the Columbine, which, as you said, was in this company town of Serene. And so locals would go there in groups of anywhere from a couple of hundred to one was estimated up to 1,000 to march on this company town before the miners would go to work, you know, essentially trying to get them to not go to work. And so all the main account that I read, that all the accounts I'd read linked this woman, Elizabeth Baranek, to the protests and to the morning of the Columbine Massacre that happened on November 21st, 1927, where 20 strike police opened fire on strikers, killed six, and maybe wounded as many as 60 people. And she was always listed in these accounts. So my original idea was to contrast these two women. But boy, I couldn't find much information on Ms. Baranek. Roach was all over the place, but Baranek was an immigrant who barely spoke English and didn't write it, you know, and didn't leave records. So over the course of this research, the focus of the research changed. Another thing that brought me into the interest of this strike was that it was led by the Industrial Workers of the World, which, as somebody who taught U.S. history forever and knew these textbooks back and forward, almost all textbooks said that the IWW, or the Wobblies, were dead by the end of World War I. And so my question was, well, gee whiz, if they were dead, how did they lead what most historians would agree is the most successful strike in Colorado history? And it's called the most successful because all the coal miners in the state walked out. And because when the strike was over, they actually won most of their demands. So in contrast to the earlier strike that the United Mine Workers waged between 1910 and 1914, the UMW lost that strike. And so that was, even though it was more famous, it was ultimately an unsuccessful strike.
2: Well, another thing you get into in the book was the lost history for some of the Hispanic miners. So generally they would be referred to as Spanish if they were kind of long-term, folks maybe that went back to Spanish land grants, and then Mexican if they were more recent immigrants. But the sugar beet industry up there in the Erie area, and in the mining. Can you talk a little bit about the connection to the Hispanic community in Lafayette and the surrounding areas?
1: Yeah. So the long strike, a lot of this is compare contrast with the long strike, because Ludlow's remembered and this one's not. But I use it as a way to talk about the changes that had happened over history since that strike. And that long strike between 1910 and 1914, I think the Colorado Fuel and Iron Company had 30 different language and ethnic groups represented as strikers. And, sort of infamously, the Ludlow massacre was at least credited as being part of a Greek Easter celebration. So those crazy Greeks that got it going. And then, you read quotes from officials at the time, and it was all those crazy Baltic fighters, and this and that and the other. So you had all these various ethnies who came in and who went on strike between 1910 and 1914. Well, by 1914, most of that stops because World War I starts, and a lot of immigration is curtailed, and then you get this rise of anti-immigrant fervor, that really by 1924 you get this extremely anti-immigrant bill that passes, and so employers still want cheap labor, and the Western agribusinesses were strong enough to get immigrants from this hemisphere exempted from that law. So all kinds of employers looked for their cheap labor from Mexico, including Great Western Sugar, which had been using these so-called German Russians and other ethnic groups to mine their sugar beets. Well, they turned to Mexico and started bringing in Mexican immigrants as contract workers, to come up. And so they had this new source of cheap labor. But when so you get the biggest influx of people coming in from Mexico and Colorado in the 1920s. And by the time of this 1927 strike, at least half and probably a little bit more of the coal miners were today what we would call Latinos, but at the time they didn't, as you mentioned, they didn't see themselves that way. They saw themselves as either the old land grant group or the new Mexicans. But a lot of literature out there says if you're a white guy, you just basically thought they were all Mexicans, right? So you're starting to see these lines shift as to who's doing the work and what the attitude toward him was. And so when the Wobblies came in, Embry, who we've already talked about, he had a long history of working with Mexican workers. When he led the strike in Bisbee, it was right on the Mexican border. And one of their key demands had been that Mexican workers would get paid the same as everybody else, which they were paid the Mexican wage, which was half. And so the idea was that they would be included with the strike terms. And so I have evidence I found Embry on the border in the late 1800s as people were crossing in to work for the beet industry. So he was very much involved with trying to equalize wages all along. And

0: from around whenever that was, from around October to March, most of the beets were worked in warm weather, which was coincidentally the other half of the year. And I've never found a smoking gun on this, although I've talked to people who've told me that the owners, the coal mine owners and the beet workers owners were hopeful that they could get Mexican workers to do both halves of that equation at subpar wages, for all the reasons that immigrant workers are disadvantaged in the workplace. If you've got a contract, you can get sent back at any point. All the wage theft, all the discrimination that goes on. So the idea was to bring in these beet workers from the beginning, and the records seem to indicate that the Wobblies did an excellent job of doing that.
1: Lee Campbell Hale, lecturer at CU Denver, president of the Lafayette History Museum, and author of Remembering Ludlow and Forgetting the Columbine. She was speaking with Robert Lindgren on the most recent episode of The Labor Exchange. You can hear the full episode, which features even more snippets about Labor Day and Colorado's labor history, at kgnu.org. That's your Morning Magazine for today. I'm Abby O'Brien, and I want to wish you a happy Labor Day. Don't go anywhere. In just a few minutes, stay tuned at 8:30 for the Hightower Lowdown with Jim Hightower. Then on A Public Affair, as it's the first Monday of September, we're bringing you another show from Modus Theater, part of their Transformative Stories series, featuring first-person stories from the trans community. Continuing at 9, it's the Regional Roundup, featuring news of the week from Rocky Mountain Community Radio stations across the region. 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
3: Growing up, I received a wealth of working-class values from my parents, including this nugget about egalitarianism. Nobody is better than you, they said, and you're no better than anybody else. That's the ethical underpinning for we're all in this together. It's what Thomas Jefferson enshrined in the Declaration of Independence and Lincoln consecrated in his Gettysburg Address. It's our Pledge of Allegiance to liberty and justice for all. It's what the Statue of Liberty welcomes. It's Woody Guthrie's anthem to the common good. And, well, it's America. Unless, of course, you're Elon Musk, Peter Thiel, or other far-out plutocratic supremacists who do indeed consider themselves better than the rest of us. For this ilk of technocratic elites, government's role is not to promote the common good, but to protect their wealth from the common good. Their grandiose sense of self-esteem is as silly as it is dangerous, but it's not new. And we commoners have risen up many times in our history to beat down such crushing arrogance. For example, John C. Calhoun, a venerated statesman of the mid-1800s, led a national crusade to convert all workers to slave laborers owned by moneyed masters. And in the Civil War, a family of profiteering bankers got one of their sons exempted from duty in the Union Army by asserting, quote, there are plenty of lives less valuable than his. And in the 1920s, a prominent anti-woke academic proclaimed that races are inherently unequal, so, quote, democracy is an unrealizable absurdity. This is Jim Hightower saying, this is the legacy of moral and political failure that Musk, Thiel, et al. Are trying to ride to victory today. Let's rise up again and crush them once again.
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1: Welcome to a special radio show featuring autobiographical monologues created by Modus Theater in Boulder, Colorado. I'm Cristian Solano Cordova. We're coming to you on the first Monday of the month here on KGNU. Modus creates original theater that sparks conversation and shines a light on stories that are often overlooked. Their performances focus on people who are misrepresented or dehumanized in the media. Modus Theater's transformative story series centers the experiences of transgender and non-binary leaders as the protagonists in the American drama, sharing stories that help us more deeply understand the real human perspectives around gender, family, belonging, and safety. Transformative Stories monologues were created in collaboration with Modus Theater's Artistic Executive Director, Kirsten Wilson. Today, we'll hear monologuists share their personal stories, speaking their truths about negotiating oppression and liberation. First, we'll hear a monologue from Jameel Roberts called A Sacred Trying.
2: So the Bhagavad Gita says, "It is better to live your own destiny imperfectly than to live an imitation of somebody else's life with perfection." And I ask, how do I give words and even start this story? My transness is a story of deepening. And if I were to try to bring you along and actually give words to my journey, I would have to start at the surface. I remember the signs. Even the early ones. I remember as a child playing every role in the game of house. I remember the first time I kissed a girl. I remember that I had almost forgotten because I was so young, maybe 5 or 6, that I didn't quite register what I had done. I remember this weekly ritual, a game that somebody, not me, liked to play. I was forced into a dress and my small, shaking, screaming body. Could my lungs outlast the time it took to get ready for church? Whose will was stronger? I remember being a tomboy, always a tomboy, never a girl, never a girl, never a girl. I hear people describe coming out of the closet like it was walking through a literal door, and I always laugh because for me it wasn't quite like that. Mine has been a re-remembering. Losing who I was, and then recovering myself. Like lost memories in a photo album. Pages covered in plastic, preserved and still aging. When I really think back to all the signs, I flash into images. I'm in kindergarten, and for some reason, the boys' bathroom. It's Christmas. I'm in a fabulously boyish denim pants and jacket set, and I'm getting scolded for fighting in a tree with a boy. There was the time I asked my mom to give me different undershirts. I wasn't into the spaghetti straps. I'm like, can you get the ones with the thicker shoulders, please? You can picture someone kind of becoming a girl, kind of trying not to be, standing in the store right next to their mother, a beautiful woman of whom they're the spitting image. And yet, despite our shared love, genetics, and proximity, there's a great difference in how we travel across the geography of gender. A distance that was sometimes bridged by respectful gifts. Like the time that my hair was braided like those famous boys of the early 2000s, thank you, Mom, for paying for the braids that I wanted. And then me wearing those same braids with my brand new Chicago Bulls basketball suit that I got for my 8th birthday. Thank you, Grandma and Mom. This is exactly what I wanted. Or that time my mom took me shopping on her birthday. I want to believe that she knew I felt strangled by all the cutesy little shirts and skirts that my grandma loved picking up for me at Sears on her lunch break. So on my mom's birthday, she took me shopping. We went back to Sears. And my 4th grade body walked out of the store with a pair of boys' jeans, the ones with the little loop on the leg, and a cozy yellow hoodie. I was so happy. My mother, me, had taken me to buy what I wanted on her birthday, and I tried to gift her back my joy. Picture me all dressed up in my new digs. In this image, I look like a beaming light, awake and alive, full of happiness and future and voice. Now, notice the color of my mother's gaze in the corner of this image. She looked like the sky before a storm, all anxiety and worry. I remember it all because I now understand that something happened to me in puberty. And at the time, I didn't know how to unhappen it. But people began to notice me in these strange ways. It was animalistic. It was like they could smell it on me. I remember my body softening and my chest becoming tender and swelling. I remember my peace treaty to all of this because I didn't know there was anything that could be done to stop it. If I had known any better, I would have asked for hormone blockers. I would have insisted, demanded. I would have screamed louder than that child who was stuffed into church dresses. But not knowing there were any interventions that I could fight for, I tried to make my wills mimic yours. Although I never quite surrendered my personal advocacy campaign, I kept trying to obtain permissions to change my hair, to change my clothes, to change my interests to align with what I wanted. I do remember all these attempts to maintain my core self, and despite the changes that my physical self endured, I kept trying. And I also remember fading away, sliding into the unheard, into the unseen, veiling my own eyes. And sometimes I wonder what my mother remembers.
0: Bringing you the latest on the Burnett Gulch fire in Larimer County, officials are on the scene of an 18-acre wildfire at Burnett Gulch. Voluntary evacuations have been ordered about an hour ago. There are no new evacuation orders. That's for residents along Lone Star Road and Stagecoach Trail. You can go to nocoalert.org for a map of the evacuation area, and you can text LCEVAC, that's LCEVAC, to 888-777, that's the number 888-777, to text for updates. We will bring you another update on the Burnett Gulch fire in another 20 minutes. 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
2: Despite all these images I now hold, I kind of came trans by accident. For years, I had endured a monthly debilitation during my menstrual cycle. If you have ever had unmanaged pain, you might understand what I mean. For 12 years, every month, for a few days, I lived in the bathroom, laying in the tub or on the floor, waning in and out of sleep, negotiating the retching and the pain of my body. I wished I would just die. In high school, I started looking for medical solutions, but nothing made a meaningful shift. And then later in life, my employer was kind of done with me missing work, and I was becoming aware that this is something that might make me lose my job. So with the guidance of my very best friend, I found myself at a walk-in appointment at a Planned Parenthood. They took my consent, and they gave me my very first dose of testosterone. I hoped that this might end my pain-filled cycle and grant me a new subscription to life. And it turns out that at that time, I had been working just long enough to earn my job's very costly insurance. But because of this, generic testosterone would cost me $30 a month instead of the entire $600 out-of-pocket cost. And this was a blessing. Testosterone for me was originally just about ending my menstrual cycle and creating an easier lived experience. But as the magic started to work, it became my Kundalini awakening. Because with testosterone, week by week, month by month, my body started to return to me. And with it also came the memories of my own light, the memory of my joy, the memory of my momentum. Before long, I could suddenly feel so many possibilities. The same month I started taking hormones, I reached out to lawyers to defeminize my birth name legally. Soon, I was meeting others who were also experiencing transition. And hormone replacement therapy became this magic portal that brought me into this new culture. There were different people, different languages, different beliefs, different understandings. And I could feel that there was an overwhelming empathy from anyone who had walked through that door. We knew what we were doing. We knew what it meant. And we all did it anyway. Against so many odds, we did it anyway. I was really building momentum in my becoming. And then the COVID pandemic started to roll around. It made almost every aspect of my transition harder. My job closed, courthouses closed. And when my lease ran out, I decided instead of being alone and afraid in a quarantine city with just Instacart and social media to sustain me, I would try to go home, and be with my family. I packed my life into a storage unit and drove my car full of things to my mom's. But in order to live out this pandemic with her, I would need to come out. What happened is a long story that I hate to remember. But after years of experiencing physically debilitating pain that left me retching and wanting to die, I can say that there are no words for the threshold of pain that was crossed in these moments. Picture someone kind of transitioning away from being a woman and certainly not trying to be a man, standing in the living room right next to their mother, a beautiful woman of whom they will not be the spitting image. "You want to be nothing," she said to me. "You want to be nothing." I couldn't explain that I wanted to be everything. I wanted to be all of me. And I couldn't find words amidst my heartbreak to say to her that after all these years of just us, why do you choose to temper your love for me when I'm showing up powerfully as myself? Then there were no gifts between us. I returned to my car, my storage unit full of things, and went back to being in strange places with strange and wonderful people who could hold the reality of my transness. Grief and heartbreak slow a life down, but I would not disappear again. I started to rebuild momentum for myself, for my life, for my transition. Despite the overwhelming logistical, financial, social impacts of the pandemic, I gave myself gift after gift after gift by advocating for me and for my body. The many therapy appointments, the many interviews to prove my need for surgery, the many conversations with insurance and surgeons and myself. After 3 long years, I received my first and only surgery, a life-saving procedure that would remove the last vestiges of perceptible womanhood and excuse me from this pendulous wrongness that lay across my chest and my life. I approached my top surgery like a ceremony. My friends treated me to a ritual of dying and returning and renewal, a water burial with warm winds and people wearing washed worn whites, bringing me foraged flowers and fistfuls of salt, baptizing me with coconut milk and hibiscus spirited waters. It was the most alive and tender thing this body has ever known. I was read to and prayed over and simply wished well. My spirit felt like it was being held by every hand that had ever loved me. And despite my mother's and grandmother's resistance, in some way, spiritually, they were there for me too. These were excellent moments to take in, to die in, to prepare for a new life in. And then the weeks of care for incisions and healing and sweetness. No screaming, no fighting, just recovering from my surgery and recovering myself. And while this was a long process, it was so, so beautiful. A few weeks after my surgery, I went to my primary care doctor. He said to me, We change our bodies so that the world sees us differently. And while I wanted to argue with him, I simply sat with the truth that I did not want to be seen differently in this world of two options, man or woman. I wanted to be honored and celebrated for the depths that I have gone to become myself in this body, mind, and spirit. Between and beyond these options, I'm not there yet, but I'm closer. And these explorations keep me alive. Before I leave the stage today, I need you all to know that I believe this life is a co-creation. No one will give you the permission to become yourself. No one will give you the permission to become yourself. But you do have the option to explore yourself before becoming the person that you've been told to be. You don't have to live inside of patriarchal and colonized gender assignments. You don't have to adopt these pre-ordered, mass-produced experiences. You can actually have something that's just yours. Living can be freedom. It does not have to be punishment. It can be an experiment where you find yourself many times over. You don't have to stay who you've been. You can change as often as you need to. Do not hurt yourself by becoming a stone that will not change. I encourage you all to be a part of this world while you live. Do not wait until you die and your possibilities for joy turn to ashes in the mouth of the earth to be someone who does live. I believe that it is our sacred duty to try.
1: 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Next, we'll hear another monologue, this time from Morgan Seamont, called Catch.
3: So let me tell you a story. I'm on a grassy field with two boys. We're 9 or 10 years old. One of them is standing next to me, teaching me how to throw a football. Everything's right. It's a beautiful, sunshiny day. The ball feels like it was made to fit my hand. I still remember the exact feeling of my fingers on those laces. The way the ball spins and spirals and arcs into the distance and the catch, complete. Perfect. I wish I could make that moment arc across my entire childhood. That moment where everything fit, where I belonged. Simply a boy with the other boys throwing a football. But it's hard for me to articulate just how depressed I was as a kid. Not really because I was trans, and not even really because it was not okay that I was trans. It's that there was no language, no language for trans, no image, no possibility for what I was experiencing. I was young, living in a world that didn't talk about such things, in a small town where no one visibly identified that way. And because I didn't have words to describe how I felt and I didn't feel like anyone else I knew, I was truly lost. A complete misfit. And not the kind that's quirky and weird, but the kind that cannot find anyone to communicate with or commiserate with. I constantly thought about dying. Constantly. Not just for a few days, a week, a month, but for years and decades. It was torture. It was traumatizing, and it was so, so lonely. I wasn't able to connect with anyone, not even myself. At 13, I tried to kill myself. No one noticed. At 16, I tried to kill myself. I'd known that there was something called trans and been able to talk about it, been able to dress differently, been able to live differently, been able to stop trying to be the girl that I clearly wasn't. Things might have been different. But none of that happened. I was left with this unknown depression, this constant alignment between what I wanted and what I was supposed to want, and I was supposed to do for others. Because if they see who you really are and how much you hate, what would happen then? Freak! since there was no way I'd become a man, and I knew I could never really be a woman except as a failed woman,

was no future for me. Every day, I did the best I could to survive the pain, trying not to kill myself and let it out in other ways by smashing glass bottles against some cut into my hand. All I ever wanted was to be able to know that was a possibility. I didn't realize that was a possibility until I was 40. But what an epiphany that was. Oh my God, I could just simply stop trying to be a woman. I could give that up. I could change my body to fit the gender I had always lived and expressed and felt myself to be. And unlike puberty at 12, puberty at 40 was great. It was such a gift. I loved it. Each moment of my gender transition was a moment of becoming myself, of losing my breasts and gaining my chest, of growing my beard, and of finally being in a body where I didn't have to pretend I was a woman, where people assumed I was a man. Being seen as a man finally let me stop fighting myself so much. Once I was recognized in the world as male, I could actually express femininity in a way that I simply couldn't when my body was seen as female. Now that I look like your average middle-aged dad, I can proudly wear pink because it doesn't call into question my gender identity, but it does speak to the type of man I choose to be. Which is funny because as a woman, I was a hyper-masculine butch. I loved camo clothing, army surplus, leather jackets, all of it. But now I find those items of hyper-masculinity to be toxic, and they don't really reflect who I am. I'm a man with a woman's history. I'm a man who loves to do cross-stitch, to knit, to create art, to garden. I would love to grow up to be an old cat lady. I am far more than what you see on the outside, but I had to change what people saw on the outside in order to really be free and able to live on the inside. Being seen as a woman was like being a fake. It was the aspect that lied to the world. What you see now is the whole truth of myself. I love being a man, a trans man. People sometimes ask me, if I was reborn, would I choose to be trans and go through the struggle again? The answer is yes. There were so many gifts. I discovered the world from different perspectives, in touch with femininity, masculinity, and all things in between. But honestly, I don't think I could survive the pain of growing up the way I did in that small town with no language, no acceptance, and no possibilities. I simply couldn't do it again. And without literally cutting open the scars of childhood in front of you now, I can't give you an idea of all the needless torture that I experienced because it doesn't need to be that way. Really, what makes people so afraid of a child being trans? Of a child you thought was a girl being a boy? Of a child you assumed was a boy being a girl? Or a child saying, I don't want to be either gender? Why can't we just support our trans kids? Why are there hundreds of pieces of legislation across the country being presented right now against the recommendation of the American Medical Association, against the recommendation of the American Academy of Pediatrics, and against the will of parents who are just trying to help their child choose life and not suffer the way I suffered? Sometimes on a quiet, sunny afternoon, I look out over the park near my house. I see kids playing with a football. And I can't help but wonder what life might have looked like had my own childhood trauma been averted. If I had had the opportunity to transition earlier, to not live through the constant torture of not identifying as what everyone else thought me to be. What would life have been like had I been able to wear Spider-Man underoos or a Batman cape? What if someone had said there's hormone blockers or hormone replacement and I could have simply gone through puberty with all the other guys?

0: What if I could have simply been allowed to be the boy that threw the football? The perfect arc. Would it kill you to have let me be the boy who loved to throw the football? Would it kill you to catch it and throw it back? Because your unwillingness to let me be myself, to let trans kids be themselves, is literally killing us. And really, there is nothing about me that you should want dead. I am a good man. My journey around gender is simply different than yours, and I wouldn't trade mine for anything. Please, just don't get in the way of what we need for our journey. And I wish you the best in yours. Catch.
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1: Welcome to the Regional Roundup, a production of Rocky Mountain Community Radio, a coalition of public and community radio stations in Colorado, Wyoming, Utah, and New Mexico, including this one. I'm Maeve Conran, the coalition's managing editor, and coming up on today's show, we'll hear what it takes to recycle in rural Colorado.
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3: You've seen them, they're so cute, right? But also they're just really incredibly resilient animals.
1: The impact of the drought on the growing season.
4: It's right down there with some of our worst years.
1: And mental health challenges for those in agriculture as a result of the historically dry conditions.
5: Agriculture is already one of those occupations that you're dealing with so many variables beyond your control.
1: From Rocky Mountain Community Radio, it's the Regional Roundup. But first, some news from around the Rocky Mountain West. The Trump administration is again trying to repeal a long-standing rule that prevents roads from being built and logging from occurring in certain areas. Agriculture, Brooke Rollins, said rescinding the rule will help with wildfires. Our rural climate reporter Caroline Yonas has more.
6: The roadless rule was created in 2001 to preserve wildlife habitat and to protect drinking water and backcountry recreation. Aaron Bloom, with nonprofit environmental law group Earth Justice, says the administers any of these benefits.
7: And instead, what it's primarily focused on is a misleading claim that rescinding the roadless rule is going to help prevent wildfires. But actually, the opposite is true.
6: Studies have shown that most fires in national forests are human-caused and started near roads, and that roadless areas have higher fire resilience. Bloom says Earth Justice and other environmental groups are preparing statements for the Forest Service and are prepared to legally challenge the repeal. Caroline Yanez, Rocky Mountain Community Radio.
1: Colorado and Idaho would not be impacted by the rescission because they have state-specific roadless regulations. But Wyoming is one of the states that would be impacted, and there,

0: Public lands advocates and environmental groups are criticising this latest attempt to remove the roadless rule. KHOL's Jenna McMurtry has more.
1: Here's Ariel Kazunas with nonpartisan public lands nonprofit Wyoming Wilderness Association.
2: Studies, though, show that wildfire ignition risk is actually higher in areas with roads than those without due to mechanized activity from humans.
1: She says protections could eventually be restored post-repeal, but not if a similar bill from Wyoming U.S. Representative Harriet Hageman passes. For KHOL News, I'm Jenna McMurtry.
0: The public has until September 21st to comment on the proposed rescission of the roadless rule. The Southern Ute Indian Tribe is opposing a proposed mining project in the La Plata Mountains in the Four Corners area. The project would mine for copper, silver and other minerals. The tribe says they're concerned about treaty rights, cultural resources and water quality. KSUT's Clark Adamidas has more.
3: Canadian-based Metallic Minerals is exploring a roughly 19-square-mile area within the Bruneau area. That's a 3.7 million acre parcel of land that was taken from the Ute bands under the Bruneau Agreement of 1874. That treaty was made in bad faith by the federal government to benefit mining interests, but it left the tribe with the right to hunt, fish, and gather on those lands. Metallic Minerals says no mining method has been selected and exploration remains in an early stage. CEO Greg Johnson says the company aims to minimize environmental impacts and will incorporate the tribe's concerns into future planning. The tribe says it opposes not only a future mine, but continued exploration that could lead to one. For KSUT News, I'm Clark Adamidas.
0: Last December, Colorado approved a statewide recycling plan that includes a goal of expanding recycling access to every household in the state. But in rural communities, smaller populations and limited infrastructure can make recycling more challenging. KBUT's Marcy Trent Long takes a look now at what it takes to recycle in one rural Colorado community.
4: You know, household recycling isn't easy. You have to figure out whether it's recyclable, wash it out, put it into a separate recycling bin, and then take it out to the curb for collection. But for all that work, I'm never really quite sure if it's actually really going to be recycled. So I wanted to answer the question, in Gunnison County, what happens to our recycling after it's collected? Well, the answer is not so straightforward. It turns out the town of Gunnison's recycling goes to the Gunnison County Recycling Center. But the towns of Crested Butte and Mount Crested Butte, they send their recyclables to facilities managed by Waste Management. So Martin Schmidt, Assistant County Manager for Public Works, agreed to show me what happens to recyclable materials when they're dropped off at the Gunnison County Recycling Center.
5: So that skid steer is dumping the cardboard onto the conveyor belt and it's trying to do it at a slow enough pace that we're able to look at and sort through the products as they come off in order to look for stuff that isn't recyclable. And then as the machine is getting filled, you're gonna hear it's compressing the cardboard and turning it into that baled product.
4: And once the cardboard or plastic or glass is baled, it's stored and eventually put in large trailer trucks for shipping. I asked Martin to walk through where each recyclable material is being taken, starting with plastics.
6: So we collect ones and twos. We don't collect any of the other kinds of plastic. And the reason is that we can't find a buyer that will actually pay for that product. Our plastic goes to a carpet manufacturer.
4: Martin said that for decades, glass was separated by color and sold to Coors Bottling. But last year, Coors stopped recycling glass, and now it goes to a glass recycler that takes all glass colors except blue in one bin.
6: Cardboard, the best price we've gotten for that is actually the backing on drywall. So the walls for new construction, either side, is long fiber recycled cardboard product. Tin has almost been exclusively added to the rebar product. The reinforcement bar you'd see in a concrete patio or in a vertical construction product. So, I mean, we are trying to sell these products for as much as we can in any direction that we can.
4: Gunnison County Recycling Center requires recyclables be pre-sorted into six categories. The center has a 95% recycling rate, meaning of the recyclable materials they receive at the center, 95% are actually sent for recycling. The towns of Mount Crested Butte and Crested Butte use waste management recycling services. They provide one-bin recycling collection, no pre-sorting required, at a rate slightly less than the town of Gunnison fees. I talked to Dana Lemore Gore, sustainability coordinator for the town of Crested Butte, about where the waste management recyclable materials go.
7: They did tell me that paper and cardboard, their final market is typically paper mills in the Pacific Northwest. Salt Lake City is apparently a big market for glass, and a lot of the glass is actually shipped to the Front Range. Everything else, though, is then taken to Denver to be shipped out to whatever markets are available.
4: Waste management doesn't provide statistics to municipalities on what percentage of the collected recyclable materials actually get recycled. I even looked at their annual sustainability report. Not much there either. The collection services are efficient, one bin and no pre-sorting, and it's a competitive fee. But if you're living in Gunnison County and want to be sure that 95% of materials you put in the recycling...
0: West wildlife agencies track everything from iconic species like bears and bighorn sheep to smaller, lesser-known animals like the shy Wyoming pocket gopher. But keeping tabs on all of them takes more staff and money than agencies have. And as temperatures rise with climate change, tracking some species is becoming even more important. KHOL's Sophia Boyd-Fliegel reports now from Wyoming on volunteers' efforts to keep tabs on one of the region's most heat-sensitive mammals, the American pika.
8: Rachel Dunlop picks her way to the top of a scree field in a sweatsuit and gloves.
9: It's not just a nice little hiking trail that you can just drop onto.
8: The neuroscience and wildlife photographer steps carefully, sometimes butt-scooting in the large rock, Talus. It takes an hour to reach coordinates from the state and set up a monitoring quadrant.
9: It's a bit foggy today, which is going to make it difficult, but we can go down and have a look anyway.
8: Wyoming is approaching the end of one of its warmest summers, following one of its warmest winters on record. But it's just rained for 2 days straight on Teton Pass, almost 8,000 feet up.
9: So I brought a sheet for me and a sheet for you if you want to.
8: This site is tucked below a sharp switchback near the top of the pass, in the slide path of Mount Glory, where avalanches run in the winter. Dunlop is one of a few volunteers with the Jackson Hole Wildlife Foundation. The summer's cohort started working with the state last year to trek sometimes more than 10 miles one way, to wait in silence looking for poop and listening for squeaks of a rock camouflage rabbit cousin.
9: Hear that?
10: That's a pika.
9: Pika. That's an alarm call. So we have our first pika of the morning. Do you think it's worried about us? So I'm not an expert, but my understanding of that call, chirping call, is that...
8: Pika spend summers near cheeks with stems and flower petals to last the winter when they're awake. It's 77 degrees for more than 6 hours could be lethal. It's part of why it's been getting hotter, says biologist Dana Nelson.
11: I am no physiologist, but it's essentially stress. It's essentially stress from overheating.
8: If it is this hot, the critters will slow down and chill out under rocks, while scientists think habitat here in the Tetons will remain pretty much in other lower parts of the state.
11: We are still worried about them.
8: The rodents are an indicator species, meaning they illustrate climate change in the West, in their species of greatest conservation need in Wyoming.
11: Pika foraging and those hay piles that they create are influencing like the diversity and distribution of different plant species and how nutrients are distributed across the landscape.
8: So what does the future look like? Nelson helped lead surveys across Wyoming in 2020. That was the first time biologists like her understood where they lived.
11: We are like, okay, you know, they're going to have to balance this on the day-to-day by limiting their daytime activity in the heat or using spaces where, you know, temperatures are lower. But for how long can they do that?
8: Data helps the state evaluate proposed land use change or development.

0: and the trends contribute to an understanding of how a changing climate impacts Wyoming.
1: So we set it up to be repeated about every 5 to 6 years, but I have to tell you, we have not repeated it yet due to limited funding.
0: 2 hours of butt scooting and climbing Way 22, but that's one of the easiest locations.
2: It did take me 3 or 4 attempts to find a way onto it.
0: So the state's double dipping on research backpacking trips and asking folks like Dunlop to get more done faster.
2: Most people don't know they're there, and maybe they hear them, but they never see them.
0: After a successful Saturday monitoring mission, Dunlop picks up trash on her climb back up to the car.
2: And once you spend some time watching them, they have the most incredibly sweet characteristics, and they're so, I mean, you've seen them, they're so cute, right? But also they're just really incredibly resilient animals.
0: Besides crushed beer cans and random plastic, Dunlop also collects photos from her carefully scouted coordinates.
2: Well, I just hope I can make a small contribution to being able to monitor these really beautiful animals.
0: And she'll be back here next month. Sophia Boyd-Fliegel, KHOL News.
3: You're listening to the Regional Roundup from Rocky Mountain Community Radio. I'm Maeve Conran. Farmers across the region are harvesting their crops after a challenging growing season. Low snowpack, an unusual spring heatwave, followed closely by a hard freeze and sharply limited irrigation water, have put farmers in a difficult position. KSJD's LP McKay reports now that for some growers in southwest Colorado, the clearest sign of stress isn't a failed harvest, it's a shorter season that's leaving less wiggle room.
4: At Mountain Roots Produce in Mancos, farmer Mike Nolan says this year's growing season got off to an unusual start. He's been farming in different locations and configurations for more than 2 decades.
5: My 22nd season doing this. Probably the weirdest one I've experienced, and been around in the region, I think on this property since like 2012. And it just was odd. It was just, you know, temperatures that were, I mean, it's 87 degrees right now. Mm-hmm. We were 4 degrees cooler in March for 2 weeks.
6: Remember that.
5: It was insane. It made everything bloom and blossom and break dormancy early.
4: Exceptional heat in March quickly depleted what was already record low snowpack across Colorado. Mancos saw several days in the 80s late that month, including a high of 85 degrees on March 21st. That's about 30 degrees above normal. Then temperatures swung back in the other direction. Mancos saw repeated freezing nights in April, falling to around 17 degrees mid-month. Nolan says that came after trees and other perennial plants had already started growing. Then a dry, windy spring brought looming concern about irrigation water. Dolores Water Conservancy District General Manager Ken Curtis told KSJD this spring that runoff was among the third or fourth worst on record.
7: It's really bad. Right down there with some of our worst years.
4: Montezuma County CSU Extension Director Emily Lockhart says the combination of heat and limited water put crops under additional stress. That's because plants need more water to produce fruits and vegetables when temperatures rise, even as less water is available for irrigation.
8: A little bit of rain here and there is great, but you need to have reliable water to really produce, you know, a good quality product, and you need that water at a time when that plant needs it.
4: And that rain has been uneven. Lockhart says some areas of Montezuma County received substantial monsoon rainfall this summer, while others saw almost none. Mountain Roots was caught in what Nolan calls a rain donut hole, so his farm didn't get the precipitation and had to rely on the little irrigation water he did get. The crops there have mostly continued producing, but he says the plants are running about a month ahead of schedule.
5: And right now it just feels and also visually looks like we're shutting down. It feels like mid to late September on the farm. Everything is just stressed and confused, and I think things are really actively figuring out, how do I shut down?
4: Nolan says Mountain Roots hasn't necessarily seen devastatingly lower yields. Instead, the farm planned around shortage and scarcity from the beginning. He estimates they scaled production back by about a

0: third reduced the amount of some crops they planted and avoided crops that would require too much water.
1: So we basically scaled back the farm by probably an additional 30%. That's just kind of a guesstimate, maybe a little bit more. And then shrunk down also the volumes of stuff. Like, we weren't having a whole greenhouse of cucumbers. We had one bed and a greenhouse of cucumbers. Not a whole greenhouse of peppers, one bed and a greenhouse of peppers.
0: Mountain Roots has also offered less variety in their produce and raised some prices as other input costs continue to climb. Nolan says everything from seeds and shipping to potting soil has become markedly more expensive since 2021. Lockhart says those pressures can show up for customers as an increase in prices, fewer varieties, or a shorter season for locally grown food. For KSJD News, I'm LP McKay.
2: Well, for many involved in agriculture, this year's drought and the uncertainty surrounding the growing season is all taking a toll on their mental health. Programs like Colorado State University's AgriAbility program provide resources to help people deal with these challenges, whether that's connecting farmers to therapy or training mental health providers to work with ag-specific issues. Chad Resnicek is a behavioural health specialist at CSU and director of the program. He spoke with our rural climate reporter, Caroline Yanez, about what he's seen this year.
3: This year has been a doozy when it comes to things like drought and heat, which impact agriculture. Broadly, what have you observed in how these conditions are affecting the industry here in Colorado?
4: Yeah, absolutely. The impacts of this particular year, going back to the low snowpack, the droughts, the wildfires, the Western Slope's a great example of this because of the unique diversity of crops in agriculture out there. In particular, when you have mild winters with very little precipitation, it impacts insects, it impacts diseases. There was a late freeze that further complicated things. And then you start throwing fires on that, the smoke impacts.
5: Interrupting the broadcast to continue to update you on the 18-acre Burnett Gulch fire in Larimer County. Officials are on the scene and no new evacuation orders have been given, but there are still voluntary evacuation orders for the Lone Star Road and Stagecoach Trail area in Larimer County. NOCOAlert.org is the website to go to subscribe to emergency updates. That's NOCOAlert.org. We'll bring you another update in just about 20 minutes here on KGNU.
4: Going back even to the early spring, and I think, you know, that's probably going to continue because it's probably as we get closer to winter that some of the real impacts of that are going to continue to make themselves known. We already know that, you know, the cost of hay is incredibly high. People are struggling with water, whether that's for irrigation or watering cattle. Pastures that they would normally use for later in the year are having to be used now because there's really no alternatives. And so I think it's all just sort of this compounding issue around it is just so much harder to make it this year because the natural resources that you tend to count on are so diminished this year. And then you add on top of that the fuel prices, fertilizer prices, everything going on with markets. So it's a unique year. I mean, agriculture is already one of those occupations that you're dealing with so many variables beyond your control. And this year, it's just like, here's five or six more chainsaws for you to juggle in the mix.
3: Have you guys seen any increases in requests for your services this year?
4: For our ag voucher program that does free therapy for anyone involved in Colorado agriculture, we have for this fiscal year, which ran from July 1st of 2025 through June 30th of 2026, has been the highest rate of utilization on record that we've had, like significantly more than past years. During the last fiscal year, we provided 474 hours of therapy. The previous annual high we had was 331 hours. So 474 is a significant increase over that. And some of that could be because we have some amazing partners promoting it, but I think it also sort of highlights that there's a need and people are trying to look at how can I learn to manage all these stressors without it impacting my family, my identity, my ability to feel comfortable in my own skin. And so I think that's a pretty big indication of just a heightened level of stress and anxiety around what it means to be successful in navigating these challenges in ag.
3: You mentioned earlier you're not just providing direct services to people, you're also working with state agencies like the Colorado Department of Agriculture and partner organizations to get the word out. You've been at panels and events where farmers and ranchers go to get technical support for drought, and you've been involved with wildfire response as well. What does that kind of tell you about how people are viewing the mental health impacts of drought this year?
4: I think that it's positive in that it provides a natural opening to sort of expand people's awareness of, yes, I need to figure out what to do with water. And I also need to figure out what to do so that I'm not awake at 2 o'clock in the morning with the hamster wheel of my mind turning over things. I can't do anything to solve at 2 o'clock in the morning. And, you know, one of the things that I've been talking about is that I really don't like that term unprecedented. We hear it all the time, but this is definitely an unprecedented year in terms of these challenges. And the one bit of comfort or silver lining in that is that if I'm facing an unprecedented situation, there is no expectation that I should be able to know how to figure that out and solve that on my own. And so if you're facing unprecedented water shortages, you have to be able to be willing to ask for help, to look at what are the options that you have available to you, even if it's something that you're not maybe comfortable with or familiar with, or takes you out of your norm. And we have to do that across every range of need areas that we have, which is financial, it's emotional, it's social, it's spiritual, it's everything going on that impacts who we are as human beings. And particularly for our ag producers, they again have so many moving parts right now. If you can zero in on those things you do have the ability to influence, to practice some agency and be able to impact, it just makes sense to highlight those items. And that's hard to figure out on our own. And it's hard to figure out on our own when we're in sort of in crisis mode. So to be able to really normalize and accept as a sign of courage that it's okay to ask for help, whatever that sort of help you may need at this particular moment is, there's people willing to try to navigate that. And if they don't know the answers, they're willing to reach out, find that, and allow people to get whatever sort of support that we can offer.
3: As we've mentioned, these kinds of climate impacts tend to compound, as we saw with low snowpack this past winter. What are some of the things that you'll be keeping an eye out for this fall and winter as it relates to mental health and agriculture?
4: I think there's going to be the immediate push to get through harvest, to get through the sort of early fall period here. And then I think some of this is going to start before then because people are already out of water. They're out of feed. Crop production is lower than usual. And so I think as the reckoning comes due, so to speak, with the financial impact of all this, then you're kind of left with the objective reality of what actually is the cost of this particular year. And so I sort of suspect that, around, early November or so, the full cost of things begin to sink in for people. I think some are already absolutely feeling it. So I don't mean to shortcut any of that. But I think that whatever we can do come early winter and into those sort of colder months to look at how can we promote social connection, once things maybe do start to slow down a little bit, how can we help them better strategize for the next year? There's some level of optimism.

0: not smart enough to know what those gaps are myself, but I feel confident working with a number of these different organizations that we can collectively figure out, what do we need to better do to position ourselves to support people as we get into this next year? What have we learned? What do we need to have on hand? And how can we continue to get better at providing this the resources and support?
1: That was our rural climate reporter, Caroline Yanez, speaking with Chad Resnicek, who's a behavioural health specialist at CSU, focusing on agriculture. 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Thanks to KHOL's Jenna McMurtry and Sophia Boyd-Fliegel, KSUT's Clark Adamidas, KBUT's Marcy Trent-Long, KSJD's LP McKay, and our rural climate reporter Caroline Yanez for today's show. Our theme music is Take Me Somewhere by Joel Adam Russell. I'm Maeve Conran. Thanks for listening.
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4: 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A screening of the 1926 silent film, The General, will take place in Boulder Wednesday night at 7. 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

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Officials are on the scene of an 18-acre wildfire at Burnett Gulch. Voluntary evacuations have been ordered for residents along Lone Star Road and Stagecoach Trail. You can go to NOCOAlert.org, NOCOALERT.org, NOCOAlert.org for a map of the evacuation area. And you can text LCEVAC to the number 888-777 for updates. That's like Larimer County EVAC, LCEVAC to the number 888-777 for updates. We began the Morning Sound Alternative today with music from a brand new album by local drummer and bandleader Jake Hakkarainen. His new release is called The Lowdown. And we heard Flatiron Flyer, appropriate for this Labor Day, I think, since the RTD bus line between Denver and Boulder transports lots of working folk every day. And our bed music right now is also from the album, one called There's Only You. Both cuts feature Camden Johnson on alto saxophone, Jack Dunning on trombone, Austin Skeffington on piano, Ed Ness on bass, and Jake Hakkarainen on the drum set. Good morning, KGN Universe. I'm Doug Gertner, just settling in to the big chair behind the microphone here in KGNU's Denver studio at the Buell Public Media Center on land that is the traditional territory of the Ute, Cheyenne, and Arapaho peoples, spinning music for you and me and my guests today, this Labor Day 2026. Today we are honored to be joined in the studio by Colorado Music Hall of Fame inductee and godfather of the Denver folk music scene, Harry Tuft, playing live labor tunes and selections from his latest release. That's coming up at the top of the hour. And we'll have a couple ticket giveaways, so stick around for all that as well. Want to be sure to shout out our news team today, Abby O'Brien in the lead, and others along with Maeve Comran, Robert, Jack, and others bringing us a great morning magazine as always. Right now, you'll hear some Labor Day songs by artists whom I've seen play live as recently as last June at the Solid Sound Festival in Massachusetts. Stick around. 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
1: The woman's right. That stuff pales in comparison to Monday evenings on KGNU. You'll hear the biggest, the meanest, the most dramatic Somebody Done Someone Wrong songs, with dozens of musicians, singers, and better costume dramas than any episode of Downton Abbey. 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
1: Yes, indeed, we do have the power, my friends. We have the power to choose love and compassion over hatred and fear.
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Voluntary evacuations have been ordered for residents along Lone Star Road and Stagecoach Trail. You can go to nocoalert.org for a map of the evacuation area, nocoalert.org, and you can text LC Evac, Larimer County Evac, LC Evac, to the number 888-777 for updates. We will bring you another update in 20 minutes.

0: Kenny Rice Quartet right now with special guest Nat Adderley on his song, The Work Song, from 2014 for our Labor Day on KGNU's Morning Sound Alternative. Once again, I'm Doug Gertner coming to you from the Denver studios where we've had some great Labor Day music to warm us up for our special guest in studio today. Patti Smith introducing her song, as it were. Three of her disciples, if you will, Case, Lang, and Veers, have a brand new 10th anniversary release that dropped on September 4th of the fantastic Case, Lang, and Veers album from 2014, I guess it was, or 2016, I guess it was. Case, Lang, and Veers with People Have the Power from the 10th anniversary edition that comes with a whole concert's worth of bonus tracks, including that one, the Patti Smith great. Randy Newman before that, Mr. President, Have Pity on the Working Man, from Randy's amazing 1974 release, Good Old Boys, and one that I heard a week ago Sunday at a celebration that we're going to keep going this morning. S.G. Goodman with Work Until I Die from her 2022 release, Teeth Marks. Shout out to Jeffrey, a Philadelphia fellow who's listening and enjoyed that S.G. Goodman song. We heard Billy Bragg and the Blokes before that with I Planted off of the Mermaid Avenue tour they did back in 97. Woody Guthrie lyrics and Billy Bragg music. Natalie Merchant in there with Pete Seeger's Which Side Are You On? And Billy Bragg and Wilco gave us Union Prayer off of the Complete Sessions from Mermaid Avenue that dropped in 2012. All four of those artists that happened to be in that set by my choosing were also folks that I saw out at the Solid Sound Festival. Billy Bragg and Wilco did the first ever live concert of the Mermaid Avenue material. Natalie Merchant joined them for that, and S.G. Goodman was on the second stage. And all of them today with their Labor Day songs, along with Jake Hockerine and a local drummer who we started the show with. He has a new one out called The Down Low. So happy to be here with you. I want to give away a pair of tickets, and then I want to introduce our special guest. KGNU presents Melvin Seals and JGB Friday, October 30th at 8 o'clock at the Boulder Theater, and we've got a pair of guest list tickets for Melvin Seals, whom you know is a powerhouse on the Hammond B3 organ, a producer and arranger. His sound has really become inseparable from the spirit of the jam band world, and as I've seen him many times, I can tip you off that you will see a bunch of Jerry Garcia and Grateful Dead material performed with a lot of soul if you make it to that one. So again, KGNU presents Melvin Seals and JGB Friday, October 30th at Boulder Theater, and we're going to do this as an email contest because I'm in the studio with someone and unable to get to the phone. So I'd like to ask you to email if you haven't won anything from us in the last 30 days, and if you can make it to the show on October 30th and you want to see Melvin Seals and JGB, be the third person to email tickets@kgnu.org. tickets@kgnu.org. Put Melvin Seals, JGB in the subject line. Put all of your contact information in the body of the email. Send it off. And if you're the third person, Carrie will get in touch with you and you will be notified that you're our guest at the Boulder Theater for JGB with Melvin Seals on October 30th. Thank you. Thank you so much for playing. That's tickets@kgnu.org. Well, standing by in the studio right now is a fellow who is well known to many musicians and music fans in the greater Denver area and beyond. As the story goes, and I'll confirm this with him, Harry Tuft first made his way from Philadelphia to Colorado in 1960 with stops in Georgetown, Colorado, and a brief stint on the West Coast before settling in Denver and opening the first Denver Folklore Center on 17th Avenue, where in that and subsequent spaces, the local folk music community gathered and coalesced into the vibrant scene that we know today. Harry Tuft is also the founder of Swallow Hill Music. He's released 8 studio albums, and along the way, he's hung out with and helped out all of the legends of the American folk music revival. Harry recently celebrated a milestone birthday with the release of Friends, Lovers, and Other Strangers and played a sold-out celebration at Swallow Hill last weekend. So from that album, we're going to hear his lovely interpretation of Paul Simon's American tune, and then I'll chat with my guest today, Harry Tuft. Here's the song that opens his new LP. 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
1: Many's the time I've been mistaken. Many times confused. Yes, I've often felt forsaken.

0: That's all I'm trying to get some rest.
1: Released on July 1st, if I remember correctly, Harry Tuft, Friends, Lovers, and Other Strangers, a labor of love for Harry, my guest in the studio today, and musicians like Steve Amodei and Nick Forrester, John Magney, Rich Moore, Molly O'Brien, Tim O'Brien, and many others, including my guest, Harry Tuft. Welcome back to KGNU.
2: Thank you, Doug. It's a pleasure to be here.
1: It's lovely to see you. It's lovely to hear that tune. We were talking about that one in particular, that your voice was not 100% when you went in to record that, and yet somehow it seemed fitting for Paul Simon's opus that it reflect the weariness that the American is effectively reflecting in his voice in that tune.
2: I agree. And at the time, I had gone through a bout of, I'd started to record, and then I got laryngitis and had to stop for about 6 months. And pardon me, when I came back, I still had some of the hangover of laryngitis, but we had to keep going. We had studio time booked, and Kevin Clock, who was the not only the studio owner but the engineer, and was a great help, and Rich Moore, who was my accompanist and my producer.
1: Yeah, we'll shout out. I mean, we need to shout out Rich and Molly, because that labor of love, you know, sprang from like a whole foundation of love that emanated from them and every other musician who played with you. Carlos Siaki was on that. And your old bandmate, Jack Stanesco.
2: Right.
1: Yes. Mm-hmm. If we could just, by way of introduction, you know, I said the Colorado Music Hall of Fame. I talked about, you know, you really coalescing the folk music community here and connecting us to the greater American folk revival. But I wanted to just check my story with you. Your roots in Philadelphia, which has a rich folk music tradition anyway. I think of the Philly Folk Festival and, you know, clubs like the Main Line, and I saw one mentioned
2: the main point
1: out on the Main Line. But talk about your earliest folk memories growing up there. What instrument did you start on?
2: Well, actually, I started on the piano as a kid. By the way, Rich Moore worked at the Main Point.
1: He's a Philly guy, too?
2: He's a Philly guy, okay. You bet. Although our half-generational situation.
1: Your paths didn't cross in that instance.
2: Right. But I grew up to a family, you know, I don't know if it's still true, but in the years when I grew up, It was almost expected that Jewish children would have a musical component.
1: Yes,
2: so it was expected that we would learn piano. I had two older sisters. They for whatever reason they didn't pursue it, but I did, and I also had a camp counselor who played the ukulele.
1: Ah, you took up the uke, which is a great starter gateway instrument, isn't it?
2: It really is. And somewhere along the way, I'm not sure, well, I went from piano to clarinet. And I don't think I was very good at either one, but I have a great love of the clarinet, the sound of the clarinet. And on this album, Bill Pontarelli is the clarinetist.
1: And is he from Queen City
2: Queen
1: Jazz
2: City
1: Band?
2: Yes.
1: And played at this aforementioned celebration at Swallow Hill. That
2: absolutely.
1: Just, you know, everybody showed up for that. I was mentioning Chris Daniels, Freddie Gowdy, John Magney, Otis Taylor, Nick Forrester came by for that. What a gathering we had. You know, I don't ever try to play Stump Harry Tuft with folk music esoterica, but you mentioned growing up in Philly in a Jewish family where it was expected that you play an instrument. That reminds me of something you have in common then with Ramblin' Jack Elliott. Both of your dads were physicians, yes?
2: Yes, his was a dentist.
1: Oh.
2: My dad was a doctor, but sure, the same discipline. This Elliot Adnapose.
1: Yes, yes, yes.
2: became
1: Ramblin' Jack Elliott.
2: Yes. I got to know Jack really well, and he's just an amazing person to be around.
1: His energy, you know, from the stage and even recorded, has always said that, so I'm not surprised to get that verification from you. Well, you know, moving into that, what was the Philly folk scene before you left it to start the Denver folk scene? What was the environment, the milieu that you ran in? I had notes that you played at a club called the Gilded Cage Coffee House. So
2: it was it was literally a coffee house
1: in the
2: truest
1: sense.
2: Sunday afternoon song circle.
1: So from the piano to the clarinet to the uke to eventually the guitar, because everybody wanted to play guitar. Who were those early influences that made you want to step into the folk arena?
2: At home, my dad was a classical and opera buff and loved all of that. And I didn't realize it, but he was a real hi-fi buff, and he bought a thing made by Capehart that was a, these were all 78 RPM records at the time, and it was a phonograph that turned records over.
1: Wow.
2: It had a yoke around the turntable that would physically lift the record up and either turn it over and slide to the backside, or turn it and bring it up and bring on the next album. Because in those days, pardon me, a frog has joined me today.
1: Welcome, frog. Now go away.
2: He should go courting somewhere else.
1: Yes, good one.
2: So you're
1: listening to opera and classical thanks to your father.
2: Every dinner, we were always accompanied. And thanks to this device, my dad didn't have to get up and turn records over and stuff. So we had that music, and that was really my basic thing. But my mother, who was a closet New Orleans jazz buff, I had no idea she had these roots. But I should have gotten a clue, because when I went to college, first year, had a phonograph, and she sent up this album, 10-inch Folkways album, by a guy named Leadbelly.
1: Oh.
2: And I put it on. I took it off right away. I couldn't stand it.
1: Huh.
2: And I'd already been to Europe where...

0: Sorry, that comes later. Anyway,
1: You rejected Lead Belly the first time you heard him?
0: Yes.
1: Because it was coming from your parents.
0: I said, what is this stuff? It took about two more times when I got it, but my mother was really smart.
1: Clearly. You know? And so were you. I just, because I spent a long time on college campuses, I have to note from your bio, that college you went off to was Dartmouth College in Hanover, New Hampshire,
0: yes.
1: An Ivy League school, the true liberal arts version. Mm-hmm. And of course, the guy I'm talking to today, we've got Harry Tuft in the studio, the godfather of the Denver folk music scene. Of course, you were a philosophy major as an undergraduate, and I just love that because, you know, philosophy pervades everything, including songwriting.
0: But it was a ruse.
1: How do you mean?
0: My father was a doctor. He really wanted me to be a doctor. I really didn't want to be a doctor. So I looked for a major that would give me the broadest number, you know, kinds of subjects.
1: Yes.
0: And as a modified philosophy major, I could take all these different kinds of courses.
1: You really could broaden your horizons, which again prepared you for the career you ended up in. I know we disappoint our parents. I was supposed to be a lawyer like my dad. Hey, you're talking about your father's interests in opera and classical. We'll take a quick recorded music break here for another voice that is operatic and popular. Do you want to tee up Paul Robeson here?
0: Well, it was a singer who had an album, 78, one of which my folks had. And my folks were pretty liberal, and they lived across, we lived right across the alley from a man who actually became a communist, actually ended up in Russia, Bob Hodes. And so we were sort of introduced to more than just a liberal democratic sort of a background. But Paul Robeson just had that incredible voice, that amazingly low thing that rattles your chest when you listen to it.
1: It was operatic in its own way. It was popular. We're going to hear from a 1928 recording from Showboat, the London stage version, Old Man River. And what makes this a political song for Labor Day?
0: It's I never thought of it that way. Even after I was thinking about protest songs, never thought of it as that way. You might say it's a social commentary song as much as a protest. But, just think of the words as we go along. It's you and me, we sweat and strain, body all aching and racked with pain. Tote that barge, lift that bale. You get a little drunk and you land in jail.
1: Yes. And Paul Robeson, if I recall the story, ultimately was blacklisted for his politics, and it really affected him throughout the latter part of his life. But his nobody could match his voice. I'm in the studio with Harry Tuft, and he chose this for the first recorded tune, Paul Robeson and Old Man River from Showboat, 1928.

0: from 1928, the London stage version of Old Man River with the unmistakable voice of Paul Robeson, chosen by my in-studio guest today, Harry Tuft. I call you the godfather of Denver folk music. I didn't make that up. I just heard it over...
1: Mary Flower who coined it, actually. You know,
0: I almost had her call in today. She has a great new album out.
1: And, she does.
0: And I wanted to talk to her about it, too. I thought, oh, we'll have a surprise guest. Mary Flower first named you that, but your first forays into folk Denver music and really launching a folk scene here. You bring your roots in Philadelphia. Your mother turns you on to Lead Belly. You come back. You're a part of the scene on the East Coast. But even in 1960, that was, you know, sort of beatniks on the verge of becoming hippies.
1: Right.
0: You make your way here like all, you know, probably doing your Kerouac thing. And first,
1: I didn't even know who Jack Kerouac was.
0: You did, yes, exactly.
1: But maybe I was following
0: it. Yeah, I mean, I think it was the ethos of the age, and there you were, making your way to Colorado, and Georgetown, Colorado, figures into the story, as I recall.
1: Right.
0: And then, you know, you make your way down the hill, and what was the impetus? For folks who don't know, the Denver Folklore Center, if you think of a place that is all things folk music, that's where you buy your instruments. That's where you get your instruments worked on and repaired. That's where you buy sheet music. That's where you buy recorded music. There would likely be performances in whatever sales space there was. You know, move the racks aside and listen to people play.
1: Well, there was actually a concert hall.
0: You could there, and so the latter ones had concert halls, etc. Harry, whatever struck you, a philosophy major from the East Coast, you know, who was supposed to go to med school, to instead become a music retailer, an instrument seller?
1: Well, first of all, I grew up in not only as the son of professionals, because my dad was a doctor, my mother was a child psychologist.
0: Ah, yes.
1: All their friends were, with one exception, were professionals.
0: Yes.
1: There was... the Daroffs were in business, but we never no business was ever kind of talked about.
0: Mm-hmm,
1: so
0: mm-hmm.
1: All I ever knew was that very basic thing is you buy something, you sell it for more than you bought it for, and hopefully, in the process, you make enough money to get along, and stuff like that. And when I came out, I was actually, it was not my idea. I'm not very creative, but if I'm good at anything, it's I'm a good copycat. So
0: imitation being the fondest form, yes.
1: So anyway, this fellow named Hal Neustetter, I went to the Exodus, which was a 3-2 coffee house here in Denver, and had national acts that came through.
0: The Exodus. Where were the cross streets?
1: 20th and Lincoln.
0: Oh,
1: 1999
0: my.
1: Lincoln.
0: Oh my goodness, I can picture it.
1: And it's level now. It's a parking
0: yes.
1: lot, but
0: yes.
1: it at the time, and it was the place to stop between Kansas City, where there was a folk club. And maybe Utah, so maybe Salt Lake, or maybe all the way out to the West Coast. And as a result, got national acts. Odetta played there.
0: Mm-hmm.
1: And, I'm missing other names, but just all kinds of folks. And I auditioned there to play. And the word was that if Hal was going to hire you, he would criticize you, and if he wasn't, he would be nice to you.
0: Oh.
1: Well, Hal was nice to me.
0: Okay, that was there was your answer,
1: so
0: Harry.
1: I knew that what was not going to happen. But in the process of talking, I told him that I was working at this restaurant and bar in Georgetown called the Holy Cat,
0: mm-hmm.
1: and Hal was on his way to Aspen to interview and perhaps hire a duo, but the pass was closed. He remembered that I had worked at the Holy Cat, so he came in and sat around and talked, and it was he who said, you know, somebody could probably make a good part-time living with a Folklore Center.
0: Was there a prototype that you modeled the Denver Folklore Center after?
1: It was the Folklore Center.
0: Located in Greenwich Village. Okay.
1: Yes. And I knew Izzy Young. I'd been to the Folklore Center.
0: Okay, so that was Izzy Young was the proprietor.
1: Right.
0: And everybody who's anybody back in the day who were in the Greenwich Village folk scene did all the business there that we were just describing. So
1: but they did. It was not a concert place.
0: Okay, didn't have. But you know, Gertie's was right up the block.
1: That's right.
0: Or you know, any number Gertie's of places.
1: Particularly, yeah. You're right. And the Cafe Wa was another one.
0: Yes.
1: That Eric Anderson, people in the early days, Tom Paxton, would have played in those places.
0: So you opened up the Denver Folklore Center, and the first store was at 608 East 17th Avenue at Pearl. Where there is now, of course, a parking lot and high-density housing because they're just building apartments everywhere. But first of all, that neighborhood at the time was called the Swallow Hill kind of tracked area.
1: No, I'm responsible for that.
0: You brought that name to that.
1: Yes, I'll tell you this story.
0: Please do.
1: It was Hal Neustetter, who owned the Exodus, who gave me the idea, and so I called him. And said, "Have anybody taken up your idea?" He said, "No." I said, "Well, I'm coming out." He suggested a couple of places along 20th Street, which was Exodus was 1999 Lincoln
0: right.
1: on the west side, so it was just right down the street. Hal tragically died in a small plane crash between Castle Rock and Denver, the very night that I was arriving. The odd irony to that is that Hal was a strong person. I was not.
0: Hmm.
1: And he had wanted these two places along 20th Street, which had no visibility. And the only thing it had was it was around the corner from the Exodus.
0: Right.
1: Had I located there, and I probably would have because of his recommendation, I never would have made it. But on the other hand, since he was not there to influence me and I had to look around, there was a coffee house called the Green Spider.
0: The Green Spider, which was on 17th?
1: That's right.
0: So and you went in next to it.
1: Well,
0: nearby.
1: I'm looking around as yes. to where to go, and I noticed that there was a place for rent. Right next to the Green Spider, it was $57 a month.
0: Wow.
1: And I looked at it. It was north-facing, so I could put an instrument in the window and not worry about the sun. It was a bus stop.
0: So people could get to you.
1: No, people would
0: see you
1: as
0: yes,
1: they were coming.
0: And, then,
1: and it was also a mail drop, one of the mailboxes.
0: Yep.
1: Well, all those things were... You know, were good things where
0: yeah.
1: people would have a chance to glance at this place, weird place called the Denver. People would say, "What is a folklore center?" You know.
0: Yep. And yep.
1: Anyway, so that's what fueled my decision to live there and to start the business there. And I lived in the back for 3 years.
0: Okay.
1: Izzy Young had also lived in the back of his place, but Izzy. Only had a curtain between the front and the back, and there was a mattress that you could see poking out. And I said, "Now that's
0: yours was a little more civilized. A door, perhaps."
1: I tell you, so I knew that I didn't want to do that. And I had made acquaintance with a wonderful guy named George Downing, who was a wonderful carpenter, also a math teacher in junior high, but a wonderful carpenter. And between the two of us, we're able to make a double wall where you would enter in a kind of little zigzag. But as a result, it was 3 feet wide, just wide enough to put a mattress up above as a pallet.
0: And kind of a loft situation?
1: As a loft,
0: yeah,
1: right,
0: yeah.
1: Exactly. And so for 3 years, that's where I
0: in the
1: lived.
0: Tradition of Izzy Young. So I'm going to name check all the names I could come up with. And once I've said them, mention one or two, because if I get you going, I'm such a groupie. I want to know about all of them. But performing at the Denver Folklore Center that my guest today, Harry Tuft, opened in Now, what year am I talking here for the very first one?
1: 62.
0: 62. So 2 years, you know, since you first set foot in Colorado, you're opening the Folklore Center. And in the years that it was at this location, along with 440 South Broadway and 1893 South Pearl, where it is to this day.
1: Yes.
0: Comes the likes of Elizabeth Libbocotton, Joan Baez, Doc Watson, Muddy Waters, Ramblin' Jack Elliott, the aforementioned, Mike Seeger, Taj Mahal, Ian and Sylvia, the Mamas and the Papas, perhaps the first ever performance by Arlo Guthrie and Pete Seeger, the Reverend Gary Davis, among others.
1: You've mentioned one. You've mentioned three different venues.
0: Okay, between all of them, that's who we saw. Did you ever, I just got a bottom line you, but then I want to go back to some of them. Did Bob Dylan ever come through these parts?
1: Bob Dylan actually, Albert Grossman.
0: His manager.
1: Was his manager. And he sent his mail. And Bob Dylan was making a road trip. It was Peter, Paul, and Mary had just recorded and made a hit out of Blowin' in the Wind.
0: Yes.
1: Nobody knew who Bob Dylan was. He was booked into the Denver Auditorium Theater, which is 2,300 seats.
0: Mm-hmm.
1: There was no way that he was going to
0: show up in your little performance space. Yeah.
1: And he wasn't going to do very well there either because it was Peter, Paul, and Mary. You don't know the author of a song.
0: Right,
1: you
0: right.
1: Know the people who
0: people
1: sing.
0: Didn't know that Peter, Paul, and Mary were recording the song
1: right.
0: of.
1: So yeah. Bob Dylan, no. Mm-hmm. And as it turned out, I think 900 people came to his 2,300 seat performance. But anyway, he came, and
0: did you say Albert forwarded his mail to you to
1: yes.
0: your address?
1: Yes.
0: So he had to come by the store to pick up.
1: Well, no, I took the mail to him.
0: Okay.
1: And he was traveling with two other fellas.
0: Newreith?
1: Tony, it's in the book. It's
0: okay.
1: I always get his name, but he was kind of Dylan's road
0: okay.
1: roadie, road
0: not
1: manager.
0: Bob Newreith.
1: Bob Newreith, no.
0: No, okay. So you, what? I don't want to be too much of a groupie, so we'll move on, but what's the impression, first impression one gets when they meet Bob Dylan for the first time, the young Bob Dylan delivering his mail, of all things?
1: Well, so I go to this motel in West Colfax. It's now a judicial center.
0: Oh, that place, yes.
1: Anyway, and I go in, and Dylan is sitting. You know, those motels had a little desk. Sometimes,
0: mm-hmm.
1: and he had a big old black typewriter, and I'm in there and they're sitting on one of the beds. I sit on one of the beds, and Dylan's looking at me. He asked me a question. He's got his dark glasses on,
0: of course,
1: and depending on the answer that I give, he decides either. Ask me another question, or he turns around and starts typing or
0: okay.
1: something. Very,
0: very much as he's been portrayed. You're reporting, you're confirming reports that we have.
1: He was, you know.
0: He was Dylan.
1: He was Dylan. He was needlessly melodramatic, you know, but he was.
0: You know, and his music is the better for that, I would say, you know.
1: I'm sure you're right. But I think he was in the process of creating his persona.
0: No doubt. Well, let me pivot to somebody, you know, inextricable from Dylan. Fergus Stone was telling me the other day at your birthday party that you brought Joan Baez, not necessarily to the Folklore Center, but to Red Rocks. Is that,
1: well,
0: does Fergus remember that correctly?
1: That was the second one.
0: Well, okay, so in addition to visiting you, how is it that, you know, you took on the Chuck Morris, Barry Fay persona and brought a concert to Red Rocks?
1: That's a good question. Let me take a little sip here. And,
0: all right, I will just say this is KGNU's Morning Sound Alternative. I'm Doug Gertner, and my guest today is Harry Tuft in the studio, and apparently one of our patriarchs at the station, Fergus Stone, was telling me you brought Joan Baez. It sounds like the second time you worked with her. You put her on Red Rocks. What? How? Do tell.
1: Well, there was a folk magazine at the time called Sing Out.
0: Mm-hmm.
1: And in Sing Out were a couple of business card ads, one by Harold Leventhal, one by Manny Greenhill. Harold, they were both East Coast manager, booker, folks.
0: Music industry machers.
1: Absolutely. Mm-hmm. It's interesting how much the Jews, Jewish.
0: I have a theory about that. It actually comes from my favorite sociology professor, who was a Jewish cowboy from Philadelphia, who got me started. But that's for another story.
1: What's his name?
0: Howard Sachs was his name. Okay. But yeah, he turned me on to a lot of this music that probably is why we're sitting here today. Okay, so you saw ads and Sing Out.
1: And so when Manny Greenhill calls, I knew the name. And he said, listen, I'd like to bring, this was he called in January of 64. I'd like to bring Joan Baez to Denver and have you promote it. And I said, well, Manny, a couple problems. Number one, I've never promoted a concert. Number two, I don't have any money. He said, well, I'll walk you through the promotion, and I'll put up any deposits that you need, and I'll give you 10% of the gross.
0: Nice.
1: Which in this modern day is a pile of money. But even then was more than I had.
0: He made it worth your time, your effort.
1: I was ready even if I had to pay him. I said, fine. I booked from Roy Leese, who was the theater manager at the city.
0: Right. The city is always owned and run Red Rocks.
1: Right. Yeah. So this was the Denver Auditorium Theater that I was booking.
0: Oh.
1: This was in for a March of 1964 concert.
0: Okay.
1: So I booked that. Baez came out early, no entourage. Her guitar in a suitcase. And between that time and the time at Red Rocks, we spent a lot of time together because she came out. The second one was when she came out really early. But she came out, and I sold out the auditorium.
0: 2,300 seats, as you just told us.
1: Yes.
0: And then we know Red Rocks is 10,000. How'd you do there?
1: Nowhere near as well, and Manny was actually kind of disappointed that we didn't get, maybe I think it was like 7,500, which not.
0: Oh, that's great.
1: Not so bad, right?
0: No, you wouldn't sell out Red Rocks, and if the first one was 64, then she came back for Red Rocks in
1: summer 64.
0: Oh, hold on. Here's what Fergus contends: she outsold the Beatles at Red Rocks. Fergus claims that Joan Baez sold more tickets than the Beatles the first when they played Red Rocks. Can you corroborate this, Harry Tuft?
1: I will say this, that the guy who booked the Beatles made a classic mistake in that he, in order to buy tickets to Red Rocks, you had to go to his venue called the Lions, not the Lions Lair. It was downtown on Stout Street.
0: The only ticket outlet for the Beatles was a downtown location. He didn't make them widely. Where were your tickets available?
1: Oh,
0: probably at the Folklore Center.
1: At the Folklore Center.
0: Okay.
1: We
0: haven't even gotten to your radio. We've got you performing. We've got you as a merchant. We've got you as a promoter. But let's hear you as a performer. We've been talking about folk music greats. Could you grace us with a live song, and I'll try to get it out over the airwaves if I can get all the dials working here.
1: Well, let's see.
0: I've got Harry Tuft in the studio. In case you're not familiar, there would likely be a lot less great folk music in the Denver area had he not come here in the early 60s. And set up shop. And one of our volunteers, Dr. Reptile, says, dig in the show. Dig this, Doc. We've got Harry Tuft playing live. What are we going to hear?
1: I don't know. I'm sort of take. There was a fellow who was kind of, I guess, sort of a Tin Pan Alley writer by the name of Y.A. Yip Harburg.
0: Yip Harburg, like over the rainbow.
1: Exactly. Oh. But he was, I don't know whether he was in the Brill Building, which was a melting pot of wonderful writers, but he wrote that song and he wrote this out of the Depression era. Once I built a railroad, I made it run. I made it race against time. Once I built a railroad, now it's done. Brother, can you spare a dime? Once I built a tower to the sun, made of brick and rivet and lime. Once I built a tower, now it's done. Brother, can you spare a dime? Once in khaki suits, gee, we look swell, full of that Yankee doodly-dum. Half a million boots went slogging through hell. I was the kid.

0: Brother, can you spare a dime? Or something like that.
1: Harry Tuft, live in studio. We're talking about his long career here on KGNU FM 88.5 Boulder, KGNU 1390 Denver. As we approach the top of the hour, we'll do a little business, and then we'll come back, and I'm still going to circle back to the Swallow Hill story, by which I mean how did that neighborhood get deemed dubbed Swallow Hill, and how did Swallow Hill music, another local treasure to this day, how did it all get started? It traces to you. So people, keep it locked here. You can do as Joy and Dr. Reptile did and use DJ at KGNU.org. If you want to say hello, I'm listening. Maybe you've got a question for Harry Tuft. Do you want to share a memory of the folk music that he's responsible for? Did you see Doc Watson or Muddy Waters? Or I want to ask about the Mamas and the Papas, too. That's a pretty groovy one. Right now, a little bit of KGNU business before we go any further.
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3: 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Also this Saturday, electronic pop group Slow Magic is at Globe Hall. On the 18th, blues musician Samantha Fish headlines Boulder Theater. And on the 24th, Lowdown Brass Band takes over the Velvet Oak Lounge. On the 26th, English musician Teddy Thompson plays Swallow Hill. And on the 27th, the California Honey Drops with special guest Jontavious Willis headline Boulder Theater. 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And looking ahead, the second annual Five Points Live Jazz and Roots Celebration is set for October 10th. 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
1: 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From 1960 to this day, he's been really a cornerstone of all things folk music, the Folklore Center, and when I came to town, I'm not a player, but I'm a listener of certain fanaticism. And so Swallow Hill Music became the place that I went to, finally get to hear, coming from Ohio, where I did not exactly a folk music mecca, but, you know.
0: Where in Ohio?
1: Northwest Ohio, Toledo and vicinity was where I grew up. My people were in Columbus. And Professor Howard Sachs, we were at a little school in the middle of nowhere, in the middle of Ohio, called Kenyon College.
0: Oh, yeah.
1: But he would put on a great folk festival every year. And, and you know, after he would, that's where I first learned about the Philadelphia Folk Festival, was Howard saying, we're going to do our little version here in the middle of Ohio. So I come to town in Denver, and I can see a lot of folk music. And I don't know right at the time. I think the face of it back then was Meredith Carson as a concert director. How did it get its start? And where does the name Swallow Hill fit into all this?
0: Well, I actually, it starts with a with losing money.
1: Oh, yeah, you're putting concerts in your retail space, and that's not a moneymaker.
0: So I had, at some point, this little strip of stores between 6 Pearl and the alley on 17th Avenue and the 600 block. I eventually had taken over the lease on the entire strip of stores, and I wanted to. I started to do concerts and immediately started to lose money. And at the point where I realized that I was gonna, it was gonna do me in, to avoid bankruptcy, I thought about how, if I were able to get folks together to start a nonprofit, that turns out wouldn't be a 501c3, that we could get donations, we could write grants, and perhaps that the concert hall would exist and could continue.
1: It could get a life of its own. Was there any basis for that, a nonprofit concert entity? Was Old Town set up that way? The Old Town,
0: yes,
1: School of
0: Old
1: Folk?
0: Yes, Old Town was. Okay. As a matter of fact, Dick Weissman and I had gone out to Chicago. Dick and I met. Dick is, better or worse, is responsible for a lot of my career.
1: Dick is a banjo player, no?
0: He is, chiefly, but he's also a wonderful guitar player,
1: uh-huh,
0: as well.
1: Uh-huh.
0: But he's a wonderful musician. He's still here in Denver, although he doesn't perform these days. He's a wonderful writer. He's written.
1: I think he's come by KGNU Boulder before, and we've said hello. Yeah, he's a treasure as well. So he puts you up to, you guys had been to Chicago to the Old Town School.
0: Well, Dick was invited to Old Town. And what he didn't know at the time was that the current director, Frank Hamilton, at the time was about to leave, and they were interviewing him, although they did not let on at the time.
1: They were interviewing Dick Weissman
0: to succeed the
1: current director,
0: right,
1: and take over the Old Town School. Now,
0: yes.
1: Did that come about?
0: No.
1: Okay.
0: It did not, but Dick and I had become friendly through these Sunday afternoon song circles,
1: uh-huh,
0: at this place called the Gilded Cage.
1: The Hoots, the Hoot Nannies.
0: Right. We didn't really call them Hoots then. It was only after the show.
1: Oh, okay.
0: Hoot Nanny became really popular.
1: Okay.
0: That became more parlance
1: course,
0: or
1: of
0: whatever.
1: Course. Yes, yes.
0: Know? But anyway, so Dick was invited out, and he said, "You want to come with me?" Sure. So we went out there, and it was my first chance to see how the Old Town School worked. And I was fascinated because on a Saturday, they would have a number of teachers of different disciplines, guitar, banjo, mandolin, on different levels. And they would all be teaching the same song in the first hour. And then there was a break with donuts and coffee. And the second hour, everybody was together. And because everybody had learned the same song, everybody did that song, but they also would have a guest, and Dick was the guest in that second hour. Well,
1: did that teaching methodology then carry over to Swallow Hill?
0: It carried over to my starting, which eventually became Swallow Hill. But when I got to and started the Folklore Center, it was clear I wanted to do some teaching. At first, I taught out of the store. I actually had built the walls between the front and the back with a big opening so that I could teach in the back and watch the store in case somebody came in.
1: Perfect. But, giving lessons and selling guitar picks.
0: Right, and sleeping above on the, right, on the pallet. Anyway, you know, I mean, I was 25, had $900. I had no encumbrances,
1: mm-hmm,
0: as well. I had a driven cab when I first came here and drove for 3 months to get started.
1: This is a classic story, Harry, and I'm so glad to get it from you. And meanwhile, the legacy of the store still exists. Saul and Claude have that store now, and
0: they've moved on. And Ian hard name for me.
1: Yes,
0: to say.
1: Yes, a new owner. Right. Swallow Hill Music thrives as well on Yale and Broadway. I always thought that was the historical name of that neighborhood was the Swallow Hill neighborhood.
0: Well, it was, but at the time it was not.
1: It was, but nobody knew it.
0: That's right.
1: Yes.
0: And what happened is that there was a group, I first got together a group, and we were the Denver Friends of Folk Music.
1: Okay.
0: And we sponsored concerts. They were some of the folks' original kind of patrons of the store, and it's not really that it evolved into Swallow Hill, because I think it was kind of dormant. And I was losing money. I had a store, a school, and a concert hall on this strip store, and I was losing money.
1: Right.
0: And I realized that if I could turn, it was the concert hall that was losing money, if I could turn it into a nonprofit, I could get donations, I could get grants.
1: Yes, yes. So hence the 501c3 that grew into the nonprofit School of Music and Performance base that we know today.
0: Hold on.
1: Yes, yes.
0: So it needed a name, and at the time there had been an article in the Denver Post about this area that was an area that didn't survive like Bonnie Bray, but it started out that way. It was a subdivision that had a name. And so I picked up on that and wanted to do this. And then the woman who was helping me get the 501c3 said, well, you also had to have an educational component. I was just going to have a concert hall. And so I said, okay, let's include the school.
1: The classes, sure.
0: So, and essentially that's how
1: that's the birthplace of Swallow Hill and the name. Yeah, I still, as you know, a central Denver resident who loves the city and the history like you, a fellow transplant, there's still a few vestiges in that area, but they've really rebranded it all as Uptown Denver.
0: Right.
1: But in that area, like I had a doctor who had the Swallow Hill Family Medicine or
0: and
1: something.
0: And that came that really came out of
1: You kind of helping revitalize and the Denver Post writing it up.
0: Right.
1: Well, we've talked about a lot of music today. I want to play a couple other things that you selected and then maybe end this set with something from your new album.
0: Sure.
1: Talk about your new album. Talk about your band Grubsteak, a 40-year, another labor of love.
0: Wonderful.
1: And mm-hmm. love affair. Talk about Peggy Seeger.
0: It happens that Peggy came to town and...
1: sister of Pete?
0: Half-sister of Pete.
1: Okay.
0: Peggy and Mike were brother
1: Mike
0: and sister.
1: Seeger. Yeah, there you go.
0: And,
1: Mike Seeger, I associate with Newport.
0: New Law City
1: Ramblers with John Cohen.
0: Right.
1: Okay.
0: Yeah. And they were half to the same mother, and the same father, sorry.
1: There you go. Yeah,
0: different
1: Mr. Seeger. Yes.
0: Right. I don't know, Peggy, I don't have a whole lot to say about her. She came to town, but...
1: Well, let her do the talking then here, because you chose a very appropriate song for the day. I'm going to be an engineer.
0: Yes, you bet.
1: All right. Peggy Seeger on the Morning Sound Alternative. Keep it locked.
5: A little girl, I wished it was a boy.

When I went to school, I learned to write and how to read some history, geography, and home economy. And typing is a skill that every girl should need to while away the extra time until the time to breed. Then they had the nerve to say, "But would you like to be?"

What price for a woman? You can buy her for a ring of gold. To love and obey without any pay, you get a cook and a nurse, for better or worse. You don't need a purse when the lady is sold. You just attack. I

I was working on a road crew on the Oklahoma plains with a bunch of guys just like myself, out of luck and short on brains. It was blazing hot and humid on a summer afternoon.

And he said, "Now listen, Dovin, if you want to know the truth, you think your ship is coming in, and we all know what that means. There's the Atlantic coast.

It was 30-odd years later in a Wichita saloon, trying to fix the refrigerator, hoping I could go home soon. I'd been working there forever, or it seemed that way at least. Just another old bartender, part psychiatrist, part

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Well, you think your ship is coming in, sure as knee-high corn is green. There's the Atlantic coast, the Pacific coast, we're about halfway in between. In all the years I've lived here, there's just two ships that I've seen. I've seen hardship, I've seen friendship,

0: from his brand new album, Harry Tuft Friends, Lovers, and Other Strangers, The Day My Ship Comes In. Harry, off mic, you name-checked the songwriter who you were in a songwriter circle with and who got up early to bake.
1: That's right. Randy Smith, who's not with us anymore.
0: May he rest in peace. And this song is a legacy.
1: Right. And he wrote amazing songs. He had a gift of alliteration. He had a great rhyming sense and a great sense of humor.
0: Yes.
1: He would come to the jam, and then he'd get up in order to go to Trompeau and bake the croissants for the day. Randy with an E, Randy Smith.
0: And that ended up on this great album. We also, in that set, remembered Dolly Parton with a Labor Day tune, 9 to 5, the title of that film as well.
1: Right.
0: And Peggy Seeger gave us I'm Gonna Be an Engineer. So a couple of feminist folk singers in there, if you will, from a couple different eras. There's another band that I associate you with some 40 years. You, the aforementioned Jack Stanesco and Steve Abbott, called yourselves Grubstake. For folks who remember them, say a little bit about that band.
1: Well, Jack and Steve were in the Peace Corps.
0: Uh-huh.
1: And while they were in different areas, they were close enough in the West Indies that they would get together.
0: Oh, wow.
1: And so...
0: Were they acquainted before? Did they meet in the Peace Corps?
1: They met in the Peace Corps.
0: Oh, cool.
1: So Jack comes back to Denver. Steve, who is from Chicago, is thinking about taking a trip and decides to come out and stay for a little while. And the three of us would trade songs and stuff like that. Then I got a job. It was really not, I don't think I was paid, but it was a performance opportunity.
0: Mm-hmm.
1: At a coffee house at a church at on Sherman between 7th, no, it wasn't Sherman, it was Clarkson between 17th and 18th, anyway. And I had not been performing at all for quite a while.
0: Because you were running a business and starting a nonprofit. Okay, go ahead.
1: Things like that.
0: Yeah.
1: So, and but Steve and Jack and I, we've been playing around at, they were both living at Terry Lilly's house. Terry was a woodworker who had a shop just up the street from the Folklore Center. And
0: so they were in the neighborhood, and you could pick up guitars together.
1: So we played together, and I got this chance to play at this coffee house in a church and asked if they wanted to join me. And so the name that I chose for the event was This Band Is Starving.
0: So, very nice.
1: A name which would not work these days, as it happens.
0: Except that some things never change, I would say.
1: Well, look at the actors and then examine the name of that.
0: Okay, all right.
1: Anyway.
0: So you started out with this name. Where did Grubstake come in?
1: Well, then we realized we had something that was decent. And I'll be honest with you, I don't know how I came up with Grubstake, but...
0: That's the money that is staked to a miner by a merchant when they say, I think I found some minerals, whether it's gold, silver, etc. And they said, okay,
1: that's excellent.
0: We will pay for your grub, but we want to share in your stake.
1: Exactly.
0: Okay.
1: Right.
0: Well, that's a perfect Colorado name, and you did your time in Georgetown, and that's it. And it stuck for 40 years.
1: So it was our basic supply of folk music.
0: Yeah, that's so. You guys. You're the Grubstake. Do I understand that along the way you shared the stage with the Nitty Gritty Dirt Band and Willie Nelson at Red Rocks?
1: Yes. Chuck Morris had become a really good friend, and he would have us open. We were always a quick last-minute opener.
0: Call Harry. Call Grubstake.
1: Yes, yeah. Right. I mean, Merle Haggard I was going to be at Fillmore, and I needed a last minute opener. So we he calls up, and we so we opened for Merle Haggard. He had us opening for two other acts, the Nitty Gritty Dirt Band and Willie Nelson at Red Rocks, which was could have been a disaster because apparently the we did a sound check. You know, we were the last to check since we're first on. That's the way you do it.
0: Yes.
1: And when we got on there, I could not hear any of the other guys through my monitor. I could only hear myself. So I get off and I said, whatever happened to our

0: And I made my way down from doing a show the night before in the mountains just to be there. And I'm so glad I was. As we were saying earlier, Chris Daniels, Freddie Gowdy, John Magny, Otis Taylor, Queen City Jazz Band, Nick Forrester, Rich Moore and Molly O'Brien, Carlos Siaki. I saw in the house Seth Weisberg. I saw the aforementioned Chuck Morris. And I saw Dan Fong hanging around with his camera, as a matter of fact. So the gang was all there. Harry sold Swallow Hill. I saw our friend, the silent non-voice in the studio today, Ron Bostwick from 105.5 The Colorado Sound. Roger Minnell, who had booked Swallow Hill for everybody was there. Molly and Rich's whole family. And you guys did not disappoint. In case folks haven't figured out, this was not only an album release party for the aforementioned friends, lovers, and other strangers that we've heard from today, but it was also in celebration a little bit late from last December of your 90th birthday. So happy birthday again.
1: Thank you. Thank you.
0: It's a year of celebration is how we're treating it. By celebrating the new album.
1: Well, it's really my 65th birthday for the 25th time.
0: That's how that works. I'm going to stick with that one. We've got some gigs coming up, and I want to highlight those, but I also want to spin a little bit more music. You just mentioned Merle Haggard. Mm-hmm. And you pulled a Merle Haggard song that applies to this one. Mm-hmm. So let me spin a Merle Haggard song. And maybe a more local luminary of the country guitar ilk as well. And then we'll come back and we'll talk about some upcoming gigs. You can hear Harry Tuft on the radio today, and you can hear him at the Roxy on Broadway tomorrow. This is Merle Haggard on the Morning Sound Alternative.

0: Thank you very much.
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4: 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Also tonight, Gregory Alan Isakoff is at Red Rocks with the Colorado Symphony. 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

0: local favorite Greg Schockett from his 2021 album, Amblin Man, and that Lucky Old Son, chosen by my guest in studio today as a Labor Day song. What were you thinking, Harry? Where did the Lucky Old Son, and the version you had was by?
1: Well, the original was Frankie Lane.
0: So Frankie Lane's version, and we subbed in our mutual friend here, Greg.
1: Right.
0: What's the meaning of that song in your eyes?
1: It's all work.
0: Yeah.
1: You know.
0: Yeah.
1: Fuss with my woman, toil for the kids, work like the devil for my pay.
0: Yeah, yeah.
1: But that lucky old son got mm-hmm. nothing to do but roll around heaven all day.
0: And uh-huh.
1: It's like Old Man River. It's,
0: yeah.
1: You know, what humans have to deal with that nature doesn't.
0: Yes.
1: Because nature is natural.
0: Yes, yes.
1: It just does.
0: We've been hearing from Harry today. We were talking about his great new album, Friends, Lovers, and Other Strangers. And you made the note that it's available in only a couple of formats besides the digital download that somebody could probably find somewhere.
1: Right. Yes.
0: We're holding a CD copy of it here. Mm-hmm. You want to tell folks how to get a hold of that?
1: Well, in fact, the Folklore Center was nice enough to take some.
0: All right.
1: And if you feel like getting out and about, Folklore Center at
0: 1893 South Pearl. Okay.
1: Pearl and Jewel. They have copies.
0: Nice.
1: And then I do have a website, harrytuff.com. And I do believe, thanks to some great help, folks who know how to do it and I don't.
0: Understood.
1: That it can be purchased that
0: yes.
1: way.
0: Yes.
1: And it.
0: Did we get any over to Twist and Shout yet?
1: Yes.
0: Good.
1: Twister, thank you. My good friend Seth Weisberg took some over to Twist and Shout.
0: Very nice.
1: And it's also available in the cloud, I understand.
0: Okay, so you know you can download it. Again, Harry Tuft, Friends, Lovers, and Other Strangers.
1: Thank you for all that support.
0: And then we were talking about off mic about your days on the radio as a weekend jock on KFML, the consummate Colorado underground radio station.
1: It was absolutely marvelous. As I say, I probably would have paid money just to be able
0: well, that's
1: to be
0: how it
1: there.
0: Works at KGNU, in case you hadn't noticed. So.
1: Right. It was such a privilege, and I owe it to Jerry Mills, my good friend, of getting me on. And I'll repeat that little thing that Jerry and I did
0: because
1: it is unique. That's a word that has no modifiers.
0: And remind folks, Jerry, in addition to Wendy Mills, is on KGNU.
1: Right.
0: He was on a succession of Denver radio and also had a band of his own.
1: That's right. And even now he has a radio station that I think is...
0: Web-based yeah,
1: out
0: yeah.
1: of Wyoming.
0: Okay.
1: But he does a bluegrass show, as he always has. And Jerry has always been not only a great friend, but a great radio mentor
0: mm-hmm.
1: to me. And one time when he had moved on, I was at KFML, he'd moved on to KMYR, and he calls up. We were on Sunday afternoon. He says, "What are you going to play next?" I said, "I don't know." He said, "So, long story short, for the next... almost in 20 minutes, let's say, we played exactly the same songs on two different Denver radio stations. And the only two who really knew about it were Jerry and myself."
0: Yeah, you said that. And I was picturing but if I was driving along and I heard a song on one station that I didn't like, I'd punch the button to the next station and it'd be playing over there. So it's kind of a mind mess. Well, we have been treated to stories and songs today, and there are more to come. There was a story of travel and adventure that I thought you were going to sneak in. So before we have to wrap up with a final song, do tell. And I don't know how many of the accompaniments we'll get, but give it a try.
1: Okay. Well, anyway, the store grew to a store, a school, a concert hall, and a bead shop. A very dear friend. Kids at the time, it was the time of love beads in the early 70s.
0: Yes,
1: and
0: yes.
1: Kids would come in, and Irma Fleming said, you know, we're getting so much interest and we have this storefront. Maybe I should open. Whoops. She had started what she called was a funk shop. I said, what's funk? Funky things. Things are almost antiques. They're cool things, but you can't.
0: Now really... we're calling them vintage now.
1: Okay. Yeah, that's fair
0: funk
1: enough.
0: Funk shop. I like that.
1: But it was, Irma had a funk shop. Kids kept coming in for beads. And she said, you know, I think we got something here. And so, long story short, we actually went to New York. We went to the bead district, which is on between 5th and 6th on 35th. We bought a bunch of beads. And Irma, being Jewish and from New York, fit right in with these guys who were Jewish and New York.
0: You went on a buying trip and you met with the bead vendors.
1: Yes, and she went down in the basement and she pulled out all these things that people had just not even cared about. And they sold them to her for virtually nothing. And that's how the bead shop going. So a friend of mine comes through Denver and he has this bead. It's about 3 inches long. I said, Mark, what is that? He said, oh, that's a trade bead from Morocco. Long story short, I ended up going to Morocco. And
0: on a buying trip.
1: I bought so many beads that I had a, you know, your camper trunk, the kind of metal trunk that
0: almost like a steamer trunk that you would take to camp. Absolutely.
1: Yes. I had a trunk full.
0: Oh my.
1: And it weighed, it's like,
0: I can't even imagine.
1: Yeah, yeah. You know how many, you know, several hundred pounds. Yes. I don't know. Anyway, and we got it back to Denver, but in the process I had time to kill. And the woman who was my good friend was a travel agent and sent me to a little town in Spain that's called Fuengirola. It was a fishing village that was beginning to, they'd built a hotel, a new hotel that I stayed in, and it started to gentrify and stuff. And so I went there and I'm walking. I wanted to find some flamenco.
0: Ah.
1: I'm in Spain.
0: Yeah, yeah.
1: And there were two nightclubs, and they both had disco.
0: Oh.
1: No flamenco. So I'm walking around, right behind the hotel, I hear some flamenco coming from a private home. Well, I knocked on the door or rang the bell or somehow. It was a garden and then the house. And a man came, and I didn't speak any Spanish. I said, but I'm a guitar player. Could I just stand in the garden and listen? And he invited me in. And he said in perfect English, and he was dressed in a very traditional white suit, I think Spanish style white suit. And he said, it is my birthday. And my good friend, Jose Meneses, has come down from Madrid to play for me. And he's finished, but he'll do one more song if you will do some songs. Jose Meneses, he said, was an RCA Victor recording artist.
0: Like a noted flamenco guitarist.
1: Singer. He was the singer.
0: Ah.
1: And his guitarist had come with him.
0: Mm-hmm.
1: And he was RCA Victor. And so they did one more song, and I couldn't figure out what to do. I like singing unaccompanied, so I sang Pretty Cerro.
0: Will you do a little bit of that?
1: Sure.
0: Then I need to give away.
1: In some green valley, in a lonesome place, where the wild birds do whistle, and their notes do increase. Farewell, pretty Cerro, I bid you adieu, and I dream of pretty Cerro wherever I go.
0: This is one of the tunes you treated some Spanish birthday guests to on your bead journey.
1: Right.
0: I'm going to give away some tickets. I realize that we get to do that, and then I'm going to ask you to talk about a gig tomorrow and later this month, and then we'll go out on a a song of your choosing. I've got Harry Tuft in the studio, and I've got tickets for Jazz is Dead Presents Cortex with Adrian Young and J-Rock. So Jazz is Dead Presents Cortex with Adrian Young and J-Rock, Sunday, October 18th, 7 p.m. at the Ogden Theater. And we've got a pair of guest tickets. 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And you need to, when you share with us your information, you need to share the email address that is linked to your AXS account. So it's a 16 and over show. Cortex, which was founded in 1974, known for polyrhythmic instrumentals, funk, and bossa nova, along with samba, jazz, and psychedelic rock grooves, mixed all with an atmospheric vocals inspired by the 1970s funk and jazz. It's a mouthful, and it's going to be a wonderful show, and you can be KGNU's guest. Again, we'll need to do this as an email giveaway, so use this email address, tickets@kgnu.org, tickets@kgnu.org. Put Jazz is Dead in your in the subject line. Put all of your information in the body of the email, including an email address that is linked to your Access account. And if you're the third person to email, tickets@kgnu.org, you will be KGNU's guest on Sunday, October 18th at 7 for a 16 and over show, two people at the Ogden for Jazz is Dead. I want to thank Harry Tuft for being here today, and moral support from Ron Bostwick as well. Thank you, Harry, for being here, for sharing your music, your stories, and for all that you've given this whole community for more years than we can count, but we're counting on more, including tomorrow night. I have you in a songwriter in the round kind of situation tomorrow at the Roxy on Broadway with Shauna Sweeney and Bags Patrick.
1: Right.
0: That's September 8th, 7 to 9 p.m.
1: Right. And the only misnomer in the event is that I'm not a songwriter.
0: Oh, okay. But you'll interpret some songs.
1: I shall do songs by other writers, nice. For sure.
0: And I heard about it from Shauna Sweeney, who said, no cover. It's a classic, you know, songwriter in the round will pass the hat, and 7 to 9 p.m. Right. at the Roxy. And then you can also get on the Swallow Hill website and learn more about Harry and Friends with Ernie Martinez, Thursday, September 17th.
1: Right.
0: Doors at 6, show at 7. And that is in the Tuft Theater, the small, the 100-seat room that is named after my guest today, Harry Tuft. What can we expect on September 17th?
1: Well, I don't know. Folks who know Ernie Martinez know what an incredible multi-instrumentalist that he is. What is less known about him is that he's also a good songwriter and a good singer. So we'll go back and forth. Trading some songs. And Ernie, I get the double pleasure of actually having Ernie support me when I do my songs, and then get a chance to do some of his own written songs, which is a real nice thing, and a super guy.
0: September 17th at Swallow Hill. Go to their website to learn more. Thank you, Harry Tuft. Next.
1: You because of what you do, not only here on the radio, but in the people that you bring to your Five Points Live concerts, which is a very, you know, I hope, I don't know if people understand how important to the whole community, the acoustic community, that live music
0: right
1: in
0: on.
1: House concerts is the backbone of the ability of people to travel, sustain themselves, and make a living because of people just like you, Doug.
0: You know, thank you, Harry. Those who of us who can't play, we try to put music out to the people, and we'll keep doing it. Thank you.
1: You do a great job.
0: Next up on the Afternoon Sound Alternative, right after the news from the BBC, it's Cal Huss. Ginger is on the Morning Sound Alternative tomorrow at 9:30. Tonight at 7 o'clock, tune in for Opera Box with Matthew. Then at 8 o'clock, it's a Classic Monday with Iris Berkeley. And Modern Classical Music rounds out the evening at 10 with A Present Tense, and Cantalo is your host for that. I'm Doug Gertner. I'll be back on the Morning Sound Alternative the first Monday of next month, October 5th. Until next time, take good care. 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Keep on rocking. And this is KGNU FM 88.5 Boulder, KGNU 1390 Denver. We're going out on a song that Leonard Cohen, along with his collaborator and partner Sharon Robinson, put out about 25 years ago called The Land of Plenty, from an album called 10 New Songs. Harry picked this one, and I think you'll see why. Maybe a little hope for the working folks today. Keep it locked. Cal's up next.

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3: 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Stay tuned.

All right, yes, yes. Are you listening? A happy Labor Day to you out there. This is DJ Mystical in the house. I know a lot of people are out, they're traveling, they're doing whatever. Maybe you're not listening to the radio like you normally would be on a first Monday of the month. Today, the first Monday of the month lands on the 7th, which means we've already kind of gotten cozy with September. You know, a full week lived inside this month, and I hope that you've all enjoyed a great holiday weekend. And for me, you know, my show being scheduled on the first Monday of every month, I always get a Labor Day show, and I like to take my own liberties with that. And in the past years, I've done a lot of like Labor Day oriented specials and doing kind of music thematically oriented around the working class and the struggles therein, and like to talk a bit about the history. But since I've done that a lot of years in a row, and also because I had a very busy weekend, I think I took Labor Day pretty literally this year. You know, I heard Labor Day and said, oh, sign me up. So I've been doing a lot, haven't been able to really like plan out a special theme show. But what that means for you is that we've got a really great Afternoon Sound alternative lined up of all new music, special things that I think go nicely together, because that's my role as the DJ, right? That's what I'm here to do for you. Coming to you live and direct from the Denver studio today. And like I said, I know a lot of people are out there maybe shifting their routine. They're not listening to the radio today like they maybe normally would be. If you're in town and you're listening, or maybe you're catching us at kgnu.org or using the app and you're somewhere abroad, hit me up. Let me know. dj@kgnu.org. You can send an email. And otherwise, just going to keep it going right now. Here's a new one from the band Way Dynamic. And this is one of those funny situations where the album was released last fall. All right. It's a 2025 album, but only in Australia and New Zealand. We get a full US official release coming in about 2 weeks. So that's fun. I'm very excited about this album and I'm glad that I caught wind of it. But it is funny that it's like, we didn't get it officially released in other parts of the world, but what does that really mean in 2026 when everything is online anyway? So like, you could have already been aware of this album, even though it wasn't officially released in your country. Regardless, you're tuned to KGNU community radio for me and you, where you get this type of thing and so much more. All right, once again, Way Dynamic here on the Afternoon Sound Alternative. This is a really catchy little number called People Settle Down.

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All right, a nice one there from Greg Mendez. And you're tuned to the Afternoon Sound Alternative. I just want to let you know that officials are on the scene of an active wildfire at Burnett Gulch. Voluntary evacuations have been ordered for residents along Lone Star Road and Stagecoach Trail. You can go to nocoalert.org for a map of the evacuation area, and you can text LCEVAC, that's LCEVAC, to the number 888-777 for updates. I'll bring you another update as they come along, but just letting those know in Larimer County about the evacuation situation. Once again, this is KGNU Community Radio for me and you. We just heard Greg Mendez, a new album from him, just dropped. It's called Beautyland. Right before that, A New Life by DB Trooper. Some of you might know DB Trooper is led by Josh Moorhead. Big guy in the local music scene. He's been operating various bands for a long time. He's played with a lot of different all-star musicians in town. Formerly was the leader of the Guest List and the Heated Bones more recently. And lately, after recovering from an accident, he's been having to shift away from guitar and stay seated at a piano. So what we have here is DB Trooper. That's the new arrangement for Josh, who's going to be playing a different type of music, but still his songwriting and

yeah, we got more stuff to look forward to from Heated Bones coming down the light, he assures me. Before that, we heard Oracle Sisters, we heard Fizz, and started everything in the set with Way Dynamic, new album from them. Thank you for joining me here on today's first Monday of the month, the Labor Day edition of the Afternoon Sound Alternative. This is DJ Mystikal, and I'm so happy to be in, as always. I don't really have much else to share at the moment besides this next tune. This album came out last year, and you know I'm still playing it. Really good stuff from Charlie Needs Braces. This is a duo from Down Under, and I just love the whole album. It's got such cool dynamics, and I think it's a treat to listen to. So if you hadn't caught it in the last year, maybe now's your chance. Keep it locked to KGNU, as always, and I'll talk to you again on the other side.

0: All right, KGNU, welcome back. You're tuned in to the Afternoon Sound Alternative. Just shy of 1 o'clock here on Labor Day weekend. Pushing right into Monday right now. Hope you're having an easy time out there. Hope that you're doing something good and wholesome with this day. We just heard Wu Lu from the new album. New Park is the name of the song. Came out in June. Infinite Impermanence by Al Lover came before that. Al Lover is a pretty cool like beat maker who's worked with the Reverberation Appreciation Society and the Black Angels and like Austin Psych Fest and all these things, making kind of like hip-hop and electronic music out of psychedelic, traditional like psychedelic rock, and we're still hearing it right now. Kind of runs the gamut. Pretty cool stuff. This album came out in 2022. It's called Cosmic Joke. Before that, really incredible, impeccable stuff. Goran Kajface Subtrophic Orchestra. All right. I know that's a mouthful, but trust me, if you look it up, you will find some amazing modern jazz fusion music in there. It is so cool what this cat is doing with the art form, and you can look up the Reasons Why albums and find a whole abundance of these incredible covers that this outfit has done over the last like half decade or so. I first got exposed to his work through this new EP that just dropped in July, and then I kind of started digging in, and that's where I found the Reasons Why volumes. Just really, really cool stuff. Recommended highly by a jazz head, yours truly. Started the set with Charlie Needs Braces. They're from Melbourne, Australia. Their album called Nia Wa is just some really cool, like, indigenous traditions warped and filtered through all sorts of modern music. And it's a great little dyad that they've got going. So cool stuff from them from last year. And I also want to let you know that I've got two ticket giveaways coming up. All right. So we got Slow Magic. We've got The Meditations with Wiley Jones. Got a couple things coming down the pike. So just stay tuned and I'll be sure to let you in on those in the future. All right. But for now, just gonna keep on hearing some new stuff right after this little blip from Liz Forrester. Up next, this album I'm so excited for is just about to release, and it's from Angela Autumn. We're gonna hear a tune called Heavy Tobacco, followed by more new stuff. So keep it locked here to the Afternoon Sound.
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All right, really nice one right there from Courtney Barnett. The new album came out back in April. I haven't really caught up with it too much until recently. It's really good. I really loved the early work that Courtney Barnett put out, and then I hadn't been like a rabid follower in recent years. So there's a lot of the discography that I just am not as familiar with, and I gotta say, hearing the new material from this album, Creature of Habit, is just illustrative of an artist who continues to grow, even though, like she kind of states, Creature of Habit is what she is, and so she's kind of just like doing the same thing that she ever was. It's just that the songwriting is really sharp and the instrumentation is really strong. Muscular. It's nice stuff. I know a lot of people in the local region just got to see her play at Mission Ballroom, and I heard from plenty of people that it was great. You are tuned to KGNU. This is the Afternoon Sound Alternative. Want to let you know that there is still an evacuation order going on out in at Burnett Gulch, and voluntary evacuations have been ordered for residents along Lone Star Road and Stagecoach Trail. You can go get more updates at nocoalert.org. That's N-O-C-O alert.org. And you can get a map of the evacuation. So why don't you check that out if you're in the area or you know someone who is. Before Courtney Barnett, we heard a band from Canada called Holy F. I can't say the second word on the radio or they'll shut us down, but the new album is called Event Beat, and it was also released last April. Nice stuff from them. They've been going since 2005, so a nice little 20-year run from the group, making music that sounds electronic using all analog instruments. Before that, the French group Population 2. We heard the new one from Dinosaur Jr. That guy just cannot stop. We heard LA Witch from their album Dog God, and started everything in the set with Angela Autumn. So hope that you've been digging things out there. If you feel like giving me a call, feel free. 303-825-0619. That number can also be used in a little bit when I have tickets to give away, all right? Tickets for Slow Magic coming up first. And a little later on in the program, we're going to have tickets to the Meditations with Wiley Jones. That's going to be at the Caribou Room up in Netherlands. And I know y'all are going to be excited about that one. All right. Up next, we've got a group that, like, they've made themselves intentionally hard to find. They're very cool. They're very hip. They're based in Brooklyn. They're called the Council on Foreign Relations. If you don't know, the CFR is like this big group of globalists who control the world in a lot of senses. Like when people talk about the globalists and like the Epstein class, it's like the Council on Foreign Relations is related in some way, because they like pull a lot of the levers of modern policymaking on an international level. So if you Google that, you're going to find all the information about them. You're not going to find any information about this little band that started in Brooklyn. But they just produced their new album. It's their first full-length album. They've only got a few songs out, but it's always sounded so promising that I've been following them to try and keep up. So I'm excited about this one. It's called Off World. And you're tuned to KGNU, the only place that you're going to hear this kind of thing. All right, let's keep it locked here on the Afternoon Sound Alternative.

All right, getting a little weird. Some crazy stuff in that set. Omar Rodriguez Lopez is a guitarist who a lot of people recognize from the Mars Volta, but he, through the 2000s and the 2010s, he produced an incredible profusion of material, way too much for any normal person to actually consume. I mean, we're talking like I think 80 to 100 albums in a span of like 12 years, just way too much, right? He recorded every little thing, but some of it was magnificent. There's some very cool material on this one from 2007, Se Dice Bisonte No Buffalo. Nice stuff. We heard Rapid Fire Toll Booth. It's very much like in the vein of early fusion era Miles Davis and like Mahavishnu Orchestra, stuff like that. It's severe guitar attacks, just onslaught of electric synergy, and kind of like in the krautrock vein as well. So if you're into that kind of stuff, you might want to look into that one from Omar Rodriguez Lopez. Before that, we heard a band that is related to them, Zex Marquise. They came out in 2011. I think they only put out one album, maybe two. That's Omar Rodriguez Lopez. That's his brother, Andre Lopez. And it's like math rock, heavy, psychedelic, weirdo stuff. Maybe you liked it. I don't know. Maybe you liked it. It's like modern day prog rock, right? Not a huge area of interest for a lot of people, but some people like it quite a bit. Before that, local heroes, Barbara, possibly my favorite Denver band right now. We went back to 2023 to hear their song Currents, and always looking forward to whatever else they decide to do. I know that they've been working on new songs, and there is an album of sorts along the way, but they're all the members of that group are just eager in the music world. They're all working in other projects, and they're touring, and they're constantly doing stuff. So we'll get it when we get it, you know, and we'll be grateful. Cap'n Jazz came before that. That's like early emo, kind of like post-rock stuff from the 90s. And they had some cool material out there. The one we heard was called Soraya. Started everything off in the set with Council on Foreign Relations. The new album from them, self-titled, just got released, and boy, it's cool stuff. Once again, you're tuned to KGNU, and right now I've got a ticket giveaway. So if you're tuned in, like Theo, who just called, I want you to put this number in your phone right now, 303-825-0619. And KGNU is presenting the show called Slow Magic. All right, they're coming to Globe Hall. Globe Hall is a great mid-sized venue in North Denver, and they book great talent. So even if you haven't heard Slow Magic, just know that they are not nobodies. They're on a good national tour, and they can fill a sizable room, all right? So this is all ages. They do with their music this kind of dynamism of darkness and light, aggression and gentleness, ecstasy and reflection. All of these dualities define their music. And they're touring for their most recent project called Float. And if you want to grab these tickets, all you got to do is give me a call, all right? 303-825-0619. All right, give me a call once you hear the music start again. And we just heard Omar Rodriguez Lopez. I'm going to swing it in with another Omar right now. This is dude who just goes by the name of Omar, all right? And his album, Brighter the Days, came out about 9 months ago. It's quite good. It's going to be a big turn stylistically right here, and I think a lot of people are going to appreciate it. So, Omar
Once again, you want those tickets to Slow Magic? The details I don't think I told you was that it's Saturday, September 12th, all right, at Globe Hall. Your guest list tickets. Give me a ring. 303-825-0619.

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2: The most intelligent inhabitants of that future world won't be men or monkeys. They'll be machines, the remote descendants of today's computers. Now, the present-day electronic brains are complete morons, but this will not be true in another generation. They will start to think, and eventually they will completely outthink their makers. This is depressing. I don't see why it should be. We superseded the Cro-Magnon and the Neanderthal man, and we presume we're an improvement. I think we should regard it as a privilege to be a stepping stone to higher things. I suspect that organic or biological evolution has about come to its end. We're now beginning of inorganic or mechanical.

only thing we can be sure of about the future is that it will be absolutely fantastic. So, if what I say now seems to you to be very reasonable, then I'll fail completely. Only if what I tell you appears absolutely unbelievable, there'll be any chance of visualizing the future as it really will.

Oh yeah, getting smooth in here. Hope you're having an enjoyable Monday afternoon. Doesn't feel like a Monday, does it? If you've stepped outside, you might have realized it's a holiday. Yep, Labor Day. We're officially on the federal calendar. We recognize the importance of the labor movement. I don't know what that means to most people, but I think we've got enough institutionalized propaganda to know that most people don't know the deep history of this holiday or why it's a holiday. And the reality is that most people in the lower classes of society end up working today anyway. You know, they still do have to clean up the shop and open the restaurant doors and all that. But for the real heads that know, you know, this is DJ Mystical. I've been in here first Monday of the month since like 2016. So I've done a lot of Labor Day shows, and I've done a lot of like exposés on the significance and the history of this holiday. I'm not doing that today because, as I said at the beginning of the set, I guess I took Labor Day quite literally this year, and I was like, all right, I'll work. So I did a bunch of stuff, and I didn't really have time to put together a thematic special, but I did have time to just bring in some good tunes. So right there we heard an interesting one from 1985. If you were listening to KGNU back in 1985, you might have heard stuff like this, because we were doing experimental things, playing music that you just would not hear anywhere else, and a lot of it sounded like this was very non-commercial in this time. And the band that we heard was called Dervish. They were based in the Boston area, and they did this cool kind of Berlin school modern electronic music. It was very minimalist, and it just has a cool sound. It's kind of captured in time. Like, if you know about the history of synth music, you can kind of place it where it's from in time, but it's like, at the same time, it also sounds relatively modern. So neat stuff from Dervish. Alpha 77 was the name of the tune. Before that, a newer one from the Zeitgeist Freedom Energy Exchange. Interesting group. That album came out in May of 2025, and I guess I'm still absorbing it. I don't really quite know how to call it, you know, like what genre it even is, but it is quite interesting. We heard the tune Living in the Future, because that's what we're doing. Before that, I've got this beautiful slab of vinyl from Ego Ella May. She's based in the UK, and this album Good Intentions might just be her best work yet, and that's saying something, because she's got some really good music to her name. Fantastic double album, worth every penny, worth every minute of your time. It's called Good Intentions. Before that, we started everything in the set with Omar with the tune Won't Let You Down. I've got one more ticket giveaway. Let's do it in the next break. All right, it's for The Meditations with Wiley Jones and KGNU's own DJ Soul Rock. It's going to be up at the Caribou Room in Nederland. This is an all-ages show, and we'll get you on the list if you're ready for it. All right, so just tune in for that on the next break. Otherwise, right now, new music from Skin Shape. Just take it as it is here on KGNU's Afternoon Sound Alternative.

All right, yes, yes. It's KG and you. Got a little Hill Collective in there. And some other good music too. But I also want to let you know, if you're digging this little meditation dub, I've got tickets to give away to the Meditations coming up right after I just tell you a little bit about that set. So we just heard Fire in Orbit by the Hill Collective. Really cool stuff out in July. The album of the same name, Fire in Orbit. Cool European collective doing some great spiritual jazz. Before that, talk about spiritual, but oh, so good. If you like the whole Curtis Mayfield, Marvin Gaye, like gospel-oriented soul music, this is about as good as it gets. I remember Pastor T.L. Barrett and the Youth Christ Choir. This name like came on people's radar maybe around 2010 because of the label Numero Group. If you're a record head, you probably know that Numero Group just does such cool things, archiving the world's great musical movements and reissuing it for the modern day. And they started putting out a couple songs here and there on compilations from this guy. Then they went out and found this impossibly rare album that he put out. He recorded sermons, and then he started recording his choir group, and then he actually like got together and made this incredible album called Like a Ship Without a Sail. And I believe it was released in very small quantities in 1968. It never really escaped Chicago, and no one ever heard of it until like 2010. And it's marvelous. I mean, it is an absolute grail. You'll never be able to find an original copy, but the reissue sounds great. And man, what songs. Like a Ship Without a Sail. We heard Joyful Noise. And before that, we start everything with the new one from Bristol's Skin Shape. That is from his newest album, about to be released later this month. We heard Take It As It Is. Right now, KGNU is presenting the Meditations with Wiley Jones. They're going to be accompanied with KGNU's own DJ talent, DJ Soul Rock, who does great stuff and specializes in reggae for sure. This is going to be a cool event at the Caribou Room up in Nederland, a fantastic venue at the top of the mountain. This is all age show. Under 18 does need to be with a parent or guardian, but the doors are at 7, and the Meditations are part of a foundation of reggae music. They have been going for over 40 years, producing, writing, arranging, and performing. And if you know them, you love them. All right, this show is going to be Saturday, September 12th, so it's coming right up this weekend, folks. If you don't have anything to do on Saturday, then you're in luck. This is a guestless pair of tickets. You can bring a friend. All right? I think that's all I got to tell you. All I need you to do is call in. 303-825-0619. We will be taking the second caller for these tickets. Once again, KGNU presenting the Meditations at the Caribou Room in Nederland. Sounds divine. 303-825-0619. Up next, we're going to hear from Gonja Sufi, and I'll be on my way out of here relatively soon, so I'll see you then.

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1: The secrets of ancient civilizations and the nebula shimmered.

All right, folks. Dual Sons from New York. This is a new single called Still I Do. Nice stuff from them. You heard it here on the Afternoon Sound Alternative, and we are about to close things down right now. Before this, we heard John Carroll Kirby, new stuff from The Architect on Stone's Throw Records, and then we heard Ganja Sufi at the beginning. That wraps my little three-hour segment today on community-supported, community-targeted KGNU Radio. So glad to be a part every first Monday of the month. Hope your holiday weekend has gone swimmingly. And this song kind of reminded me of another songwriter that we're going to close the set with. So keep it locked here, and I'll see you next time.

0: You're listening to KGNU Community Radio. Here are today's local and regional headlines. Boulder Valley High School students joined students from more than 200 Colorado schools in a demonstration against Federal Immigration and Customs Enforcement Agents, or ICE. The students walked out of classrooms on Friday in order to send a message of opposition to ICE tactics, which they characterized as needlessly brutal. The walkout was organized by several student groups, including the Colorado Youth Coalition. In Boulder County, students from Boulder High, New Vista, Centaurus, and Monarch High Schools joined the ICE Out demonstrations. Students in Denver and St. Vrain Valley also took part in demonstrations around the metro area. In a letter to parents, a BVSD spokesperson said that while the district encourages students to stay in school, they also support their right to demonstrate.
1: No ICE! No KKK! No fascist USA! No ICE! No KKK! No fascist USA!
0: One of the student gatherings was near the Bandshell in Boulder Creek Park. Students told KGNU that everyone has a right to be safe in Boulder, regardless of their immigration status.
2: I'm here to stand up for the people who can't stand up for themselves. There are people who are being harmed, and there are horrible things happening with ICE, and it needs to stop.
3: I don't care if people are undocumented. I care that people are safe.
0: ICE agents arrested more than 3,000 people in Colorado alone during 2025, according to the Deportation Data Project. President Trump approved federal aid for Colorado counties damaged from the Gold Mountain and Aspen Acres wildfires. The fires burned hundreds of homes and over 140,000 total acres. A statement from Governor Polis celebrated federal funds being used for debris removal and to rebuild communities, calling back to the Marshall Fire. Quote, "Removing debris from homes and buildings destroyed is the most important step to begin rebuilding. And now that work can occur promptly and at no cost to homeowners, just as it did after the Marshall Fire," end quote. The request from Governor Polis for federal funds was first made August 23rd. While these funds from the Federal Emergency Management Agency have been cleared, two more state requests for disaster assistance are under review. KGNU has previously reported that these funds were not guaranteed. The Trump administration denied FEMA funding last year after the Elk and Lee fires destroyed western areas of the state. Adams 12 five-star schools recommended the District Board of Education close six schools to save $5 million annually. The plan was announced this past Thursday and will be voted on by the district October 7th. The schools recommended for closure are Northmore Elementary, Rocky Mountain Elementary, Centennial Elementary, Cherry Drive Elementary, the Studio School, Shadow Ridge Middle School. If the district votes to approve the closures, the schools would close at the end of the 26-27 academic year. In a press release, Adams 12 said they'll work to retain their staff despite the recommendation. For a list of where students would attend if the school they attend now were to close, visit adams12.org/newsroom. Colorado's Bureau of Investigations decided that Boulder County's initial response to investigating the death of CU student Megan Trussell was, quote, reasonable, substantial, and supported by the available evidence. A 40-person review team of CBI-appointed investigators affirmed Boulder County's assessment of Trussell's death. Trussell was last seen February 9th of last year. She was found in rough terrain in Boulder Canyon. Boulder County said her cause of death was a suicide due to the toxic effects of amphetamines and hypothermia. CBI also affirmed Boulder's response and investigation were sound. Trussell's family was not convinced of the CBI investigation's legitimacy. A statement from the family says CBI did not know basic facts about the case when the Bureau approached the family with news of the review. CBI started their review of the case in January after Trussell's parents requested the review under a 2022 law that requires the state to review certain types of cases involving Indigenous people. Trussell's family says they're still trying to receive a complete autopsy report and photographs. They're also trying to get an independent review from an entity who is not connected to entities that have already reached conclusions about their daughter's case.
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4: 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This is Youth on Rewind, a podcast amplifying the voices, stories, and ideas of young people. If you know anything about the community here at Youth on Record, you know that we love music. 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Fast forward 18 years, and now we run a music studio in Denver's La Alma Lincoln Park neighborhood, where we offer enrichment, camps, and studio booking. Did I mention that the studio is free and open to anyone aged 14 to 26? That feels important. It is absolutely free. Anyways, we also have a media arts program, which is where Youth on Rewind comes from. Most of the creatives who pass through this program are storytellers and musicians. And of course, you could argue that those are one and the same. So what do we do with all of this talent and musical intellect? We make a podcast, of course. Enter Get Loud Radio Lounge. You've heard me mention the podcast production internship a time or two. Well, guess what? The same producers in that program are hosting these interviews, too. That's why we're doing this crossover. We've got a special team of creatives here, and the narrative production you often hear on Youth on Rewind is just a portion of the excellent work they do. Now, let's hop into an interview. This one was hosted by Carlitos Perez and Hermela Hailu, and it was recorded backstage at Levitt Pavilion in Denver's Ruby Hill neighborhood last summer.
5: Well, thank you guys for coming. I am Carlos Perez with Youth on Record, and I am with my co-host,
6: Hermela Hailu,
5: also with Youth on Record. And we are here with our nice, amazing guests, Pink Fuzz. Would you like to introduce yourself?
7: Yeah, I'm Lulu. I sing and play bass in Pink Fuzz.
8: I'm Will. I play drums in Pink Fuzz.
5: So I guess to get the ball rolling, how would you describe your music?
7: Well, the term high-speed desert rock has been thrown around more than once. So that I think that does it pretty well, but it's just rock and roll music.
8: Rock and roll,
7: yeah,
8: very
7: hard
8: riffy.
7: Rock. Yeah, big riffs, a lot of melody.
5: So you guys came up here in Colorado.
7: Yeah.
5: Have you noticed any difference between when you joined the music scene in Colorado when you first joined as opposed to what it's like now?
8: Oh, yeah. Night and day difference. Mm-hmm. Like, as far, like, I think I started playing on the South Broadway circuit, like High Dive, HQ, mm-hmm. Mutiny, which rest in peace, you know, they're not there anymore. It was a lot of Judas Priest, AC/DC, denim and leather worship. The bands were like Speed Freaks, Motorhead, kind of deal with a mixture of a lot of doom metal was a huge deal. Like that was what I saw. And then now, I mean, cause Denver's exploded like crazy at this point, it's a lot of psychedelic rock, a lot of indie rock, you know, a lot of soft bands.
7: I mean, yeah, as far as the music scene, it's definitely changed. And crowd wise as well, the people that are going to concerts now, we are seeing like a lot younger fans, like trying to get out, trying to see music and like, more diverse and it feels good to play for those kind of crowds.
9: What do you think contributes to like the diversity, like the change in diversity in the audience? Is it seeing more representation, more females, more femme people, more queer people on the stage?
7: I think it's definitely more inclusion. And I was actually talking to one of my like femme friends a couple of weeks ago about this, because I remember like when I started booking for our band when I was like 18, I used to like not get any emails back, like, and like that was normal, like people don't respond to you often as a band, but like it felt like I was not getting anywhere. I would send like, you know, 3 follow-ups and nobody would ever get back to me, and I started signing my name as my brother's name when I was like 18, and I would see a lot more response when I was younger.
8: Which is crazy.
7: Which, yeah, it is crazy. I think, you know, now like there's so much more diversity as far as like queer people, as far as like, you know, black, brown people like playing on stage and like being a part of our music scene. And it is making it such a better space to be a part of for like everybody.
5: What were some hurdles that you guys faced that like almost made you want to quit?
7: Oh man, there's so many times that I feel like we just have like fallen on our face. I think the first time we headlined a show in Denver, we thought people were going to be there. We just like thought that, you know, people would show up. Yeah. Yeah, we played Lost Lake when it was the old version where the venue used to be where the bar was. I don't know if you guys ever went to that one. So yeah, we headlined and we sold like 5 tickets. And it was just like, it was just like, oh man, it felt so bad. And we were just like, okay, we got to figure something out here. Like we need to be playing more with like other bands and we got to get out of town. Like we started touring almost immediately because we were like, you know, we need to just like see what other music scenes are like. And like I said earlier, you know, in the music scene, it used to just be like all men all the time. And like going out and touring and like seeing other bands and like finding other people and like being a part of other music scenes really helped us feel like, okay, like there is a lot of positive change and like positive spaces for music. And I mean, even going out on tour, I mean, the first show we played on our first ever tour, we drove 8 hours to a venue, and I won't name the venue, but they like had us play this huge venue. And we thought it was going to be amazing. And we thought that they would promote it and it would be great. We showed up. No one was there. And the bartenders like didn't even watch our set. And then I go to settle and they paid us $10. Wow. And I almost cried. I was like we drove 8 hours to be here. Like, like maybe like $20.
5: Yeah.
7: And he's like, nope, sorry. Like that's all the door made. So like, that's what you get. And I was like, I know you guys at least did better at the bar. I didn't want to like walk back to the band and be like, here's our $10 of the night.
5: Yeah.
7: But yeah, I mean, you know, you just have to keep going. You have a lot of setbacks as far as like what you're worth and what people think you're worth and, you know, people picking and choosing what creatively they like. So, you know, it's all up to chance is what it feels like. And so you just have to keep plugging away and working at it. And you do it because you love it, not because you're making tons of money or, you know, getting tons of praise all the time. And then eventually you get to play a cool show like this and like meet a bunch of really nice people who make you feel like it's worth it.
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10: Yes.
6: How are y'all doing today?
10: We're doing great. It's a gorgeous day in Denver.
6: It really is.
10: Yeah.
6: Well, is this you guys' first time here in Denver?
10: No. We started coming here probably in 98.
6: Oh, wow.
10: Yeah, with our old band, which is called The Slip. So we toured with that band, which was a trio, pretty steadily till about 2007.
6: Yeah.
10: So we definitely played this venue a few times.
6: Fantastic. Yeah.
10: You know, never to more than like a couple hundred people at the most, I think.
6: You mentioned The Slip. My boss actually was a huge fan of you guys.
10: Oh, yeah.
6: And I checked out some of you guys' music from back then. I listened to From the Get-Go.
10: Oh, wow.
6: And
10: our first record.
6: Yeah. It was really, I enjoyed it a lot. Nice. What made you want to switch from what was almost like a jam jazz band to what you're doing right now, like folk and indie and like going, getting in that realm?
10: Yeah, well, The Slip, yeah, we started The Slip actually in high school. I think I was 14 when we started that band. Yeah. And from the get-go, we made in 1997, I think I was 18 years old. And our way of studying music at the time was really studying jazz. That's what we thought was kind of the way in. It was the most interesting thing to us. We found that improvising, musically, having a sense of the jazz idiom was really like a way to express a lot on your instrument. I played drums, he plays guitar. And so we were really interested in instrumental music at the time and taking it as far as we could. Records like Herbie Hancock, Headhunters, and Miles Davis, and A Silent Way, and these kind of records that weren't so... We loved playing straight ahead, but we also really gravitated to this music that was kind of funky, abstract, pushed all kinds of limits. But also always loved like classic songwriting, like Joni Mitchell and Bob Dylan and Leonard Cohen.
6: Yeah.
10: And we moved to Montreal about a decade later. And The Slip, we felt like it had kind of run its course. We had started in high school, like I said. And I think as a musician, you just kind of know when there's a time to try something new. And it felt like there was just things to express that were coming out more lyrically. And Brad started writing a lot, especially in the absence of that band, which, you know, a band can really identify who you think you are.
6: Yeah.
10: And it was hard to stop that project. And when we did, we felt a little bit like vacant, you know, who are we?
6: Yeah.
10: And I think Brad started really finding his voice as a songwriter and writing some beautiful songs that were really lyric-based.
11: It was a testament. There was a lot of fear around kind of letting go of The Slip. Like you said, it created a sort of vacuum where all this other stuff could come in. And so the transition from a kind of jazz jam thing into what the Barr Brothers would be known as, kind of indie folk, it certainly wasn't a conscientious decision. Like, it's time to change styles.
6: Yeah.
11: It was like, this is the music that's arriving now. This is what's interesting to us. And really, we bring along all that history with us too into this format and this context. Like, you know, all the years spent improvising and learning those different styles of music, you know, learning how to play bebop changes and learning classical music set us up for or just having a great language and a really great sort of bedrock from which to build what we would consider, you know, the most sort of interesting music in these sort of simpler formats.
6: Comparatively to your first album, The Barr Brothers, and then your latest album, Let It Hiss, the tone of the sound is very different. How would you describe your growth comparatively to writing that album to how you've written and released your newest album?
11: I would think that first Barr Brothers record really was an exploration of acoustic songwriting.
10: And acoustic instrumentation too.
6: Yeah.
10: Like really what do these... It was mostly upright bass, harp, pump organ, quiet percussion, and singing. And we were really trying to get a balanced acoustic sound where you could put one mic up and capture these acoustic instruments. And that takes a dynamic range that's pretty vast. Like you have to, you know, be able to play really quietly and sensitively, which The Slip didn't always do. The Slip was a little more reckless sonically and loud, and a lot of electric amplifiers and big drums. Yeah. And so I think we were also desiring a kind of quietude in the music.
11: And with Let It Hiss, I think Andrew and I allowed ourselves to return to the kind of playing that originally inspired us to make music together, which was really just kind of going at it as a duo and seeing what was the most fun thing to play. I think we allowed all the years and all the history and all the sort of iterations of what we did to come out. You know, whereas maybe previous records, we felt like we were working within a particular context, like you said, with the acoustic instruments. This one, we just let everything come to the surface.
6: You let it hiss.
11: We let it hiss. That ethos, like, trickled into the whole thing, and it gave us a real freedom to not care what anyone thought about this record, you know. Knowing that some Barr Brothers fans were gonna not like it because it was not as, you know, not that kind of chill, whatever they came to expect of the Barr Brothers as an acoustic folk band.
6: Yeah.
10: we're not just that. And I think we really let our whole sort of relationship with music over the years spill onto this record.
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4: Well, hey, Carlitos, thank you for joining us here in Youth on Record Studios. It's a little bit meta today having you not only showcasing your interviews, but then also being interviewed. So thanks for joining us and showing us all sides of this production.
12: Yeah, of course. Thanks for having me on board.
4: Yeah, absolutely. So can you just give us a summary of what your experience with Get Loud Radio Lounge has been? Like, can you remember all of the artists that you've interviewed, and have you engineered sessions as well?
12: Yeah, I've engineered a couple different sessions, especially at UMS. I remember like last year's UMS, the last UMS before the big shift. There was a lot of different like interviews happening. I feel like it was really cool getting to see and meet these big guests and everything. But there was that experience, and then the experiences I've had with interviewing like Levitt Pavilion. Recently, the one I got to do was interviewing the Barr Brothers, which was really fantastic. Like, they're really cool, and I didn't even know them beforehand. So, like, getting to listen to their music to, like, get ready for the interview was really, really fun for me.
4: Yeah.
12: Yeah.
4: Yeah. Have there been any, like, surprising things that you've learned about people through the interviews? I mean, you do preparation, right? So you come in and you know the music, but you're guaranteed to learn something new on mic. Do you have any memories of that?
12: It wasn't anything, like, particularly, like, shocking. It was more so, like, the interesting stories that they tell. Like, because these musicians are, like, really big, right? And as a musician, like, I look up to people with these skills and these talents and these experiences. So, like, getting to find out, like, their experiences. Like, my favorite question to ask is, like, was there ever a time where you almost quit? And I love hearing everyone's different answers to that. Because it is, like, sometimes they tell you, like, the stories of, like, what it was, where, like, it was that moment. I don't know, it just shows how human they are. And I think that's the most surprising part about it, just finding out, like, these people are just people, you know?
4: Yeah. Have you received any words of advice, maybe not directed as words of advice, but have you, like, learned anything from these interviews that you've conducted that you've really taken to heart in your own touring or music production or just approach to your music in general?
12: The biggest takeaway I've learned was, like, authenticity. I feel like most artists always say, like, just make stuff that makes you feel good. Like, make art that resonates with you, make something that you think sounds good. You being your authentic self would be the best way to approach, you know, creating art and, like, just furthering your career.
4: When you are looking for authenticity and you're in an interview setting, it can be kind of hard, right? Like, to make yourself feel natural and make your guest feel natural. Have you approached any difficulty with that, or, like, what tips do you have or practices do you keep in order to create an atmosphere where you can have a good authentic conversation on the mic?
12: I feel like emotionally prepping for that, for me, to make it, like, comfortable for them, it's like almost putting on, like, a mask or putting on like a caricature.
4: Okay.
12: I really like putting on, like, a persona of, like, the smooth interviewer, because, I use that a lot, especially, like, on stage as a musician. Like, I put on the persona so I can fall back onto that, because, like, when I was first starting out, I remember just having the pressure of, like, okay, I have to ask these questions. Like, I understood, like, how to ask the questions, but, like, starting out, you want to be good, quote-unquote good. But later on, you kind of, like, started to adapt, like, different habits. I feel like having a good conversation with them, asking them, like, basic questions, like, how was your day? How was this? You get a feel of, like, their attitude, their vibe, and their, like, way of speaking that you can then work around. And then, like, you put on that persona again, and you just kind of flow with their flow kind of thing. Watching other interviewers is a really good way to learn. There's this one interviewer, Andrew Callahan, and his method that he talked about is, like, basically, essentially, just, like, ask them a question, and then, like, just kind of, like, nod your head and, like, seem like an interested child, so, like, they can talk to you, like, you know, like you're, like, a youngin, so they can, like, pass down knowledge or something, you know, just kind of be like,
4: Yeah.
12: You know, and they'll just keep yapping.
4: That's a smart one. Mm-hmm. One tool that I learned in at DU when I was studying journalism, my professor told me that people love to fill silence. So I think that both of these are getting at the same thing.
12: Mm-hmm.
4: What I was taught was if you want somebody to keep expanding on something, just shut up.
12: Yeah, yeah.
4: Give them like 4 to 5 seconds of dead air and they're going to keep talking.
12: Mm-hmm.
4: Well, thank you so, so much for not only being here and having this conversation with me, but also letting us share all of your interview work with the talented artists we've had on Get Loud Radio Lounge. Final send-off question. If you could interview any band or any artist, let's say dead or alive, let's open it up. I won't be able to get a dead person on the show. I'll do my darndest for the rest. Who would you want to interview?
12: Okay. Alive, maybe Idols. That would be pretty cool. They're British, so they're scary, but
4: yeah.
12: I guess for someone who's dead, I don't know.
4: You don't have to pick a dead person. I was just saying dead or alive.
12: I gotta pick one now. I guess like George Harrison.
4: I'm sure he's got stories.
12: Yeah.
4: Yeah. I'll see what I can do.
12: Cool.
4: All right, thank you, Carlitos. So far, we've heard interviews with the Barr Brothers and Pink Fuzz. When Carlitos hosted these interviews, Get Loud Radio Lounge was in fledgling form. And nowadays, it's a big part of the podcast production internship. Starting this year, all of the interns must complete at least 2 artist interviews to satisfy their internship requirements. It's a pretty cool opportunity. They can pick any band that's touring through Colorado during their internship session, and we'll do our best to make the interview happen. Leo Real finished their internship session this past summer. They conducted a few Radio Lounge interviews, one of which was with the local band Bruja at Bar 404. This was during the Music Matters March showcase in, strangely, April of this year. Let's take a listen.
13: Hey guys, it's Leo. Welcome to Get Loud Radio Lounge. I'm here at Bar 404, and I'm having the pleasure of interviewing Bruja. Thank you guys so much for joining me.
14: Thank you for having us.
15: Thank you.
13: Of course. Can you guys go around and just say your name and what you guys play?
16: Hi, I'm Christian Olson. I play bass in the band.
17: My name is Fabian Guerrero, and I play guitar and I sing.
18: My name is Nick. I play drums.
15: My name is Max, and I play lead guitar.
13: Awesome. Awesome. Thanks for being here, guys.
17: Thank you.
13: How would you describe like surf coastal indie sound to maybe someone who wouldn't know what that is off hearing it?
17: There's a big genre in like Southern California called surf punk, right? So that's pretty much what inspired the whole project. And it's just very fast. It's punky, but it still has that like coastal sound. And you just feel like you're at the beach with your friends, even though you live in Denver, Colorado. That's like what the whole group is trying to bring, you know, like just a vibe with your friends, you know, it's just a good vibe and it makes you want to be on the beach.
13: So do you guys have any, since you're all from Denver, any local Denver bands that really influence your specific sound or your style or just your artistic process?
17: I couldn't tell you that a Denver band has inspired me to make something, but what inspires me is to make Denver like the next big thing, you know.
13: Talk more on that.
17: So I guess my vision for Bruja when I first started it was just a solo project. But after having like my family members join and Christian join, it was really cool to see like this little community we were building. And it kind of reminded me of like what was in Seattle before Nirvana or Alice in Chains, you know, just that whole grunge scene, you know. So my big goal and all of our like collective big goal is to bring up other bands in Denver and to make it a spot that it's memorable.
13: How about outside of music? What influences your guys' creative process outside of that?
17: Ooh, have you ever heard of the Going Ons?
13: I have not.
17: Do you know what the Going Ons
13: are? I don't.
17: Are?
13: Explain.
17: So when you go outside, you don't have any headphones, you're not looking at your phone, you're just kind of seeing people live their lives. That's the Going Ons. So, you know, when you say what's going on, that's what's going on.
13: It's just the goings
17: on.
13: On.
17: So I like to take walks and kind of just see life for what it is. And, you know, sometimes it could be bad. Sometimes it can be really good. Sometimes it's sad. But the going ons is what pretty much inspires me.
13: I think it can be really hard to be an artist in these goings on, especially I think recently, the past few years. How do you manage that with your music, outside of music?
17: It's definitely a struggle, you know, because it's hard to watch the world in such a bad place and, you know, still want to create something. And it just feels like a very weird contrast. But, you know, I feel like it's important to try to help yourself stay happy and try to feel good personally. You know, for me, it's just me and my guitar. So I can just forget about the problems for a little while, you know?
16: And the problems come back. And
17: then
16: like,
17: the problems come back the next day.
16: But I do think it's a really big privilege we have to, you know, especially given, you know, the state of the world now, to sort of be able to like have the opportunity to create our art and like, you know, take it around the country and whatnot. And it's like, it's not something I take for granted. Like, I feel like it's like, you know, we're at a very delicate time in history for, you know, a number of reasons. And so being able to be like an artist at that point, I think is a very unique thing because we can speak on our own unique experiences with that and everyone's going to interpret it in their own way. So like, I always like to try and take a step back and think like, you know, here we are, here's the world, what are we doing? And like, how are we existing within it? And sort of like just keeping that as a guiding principle for something, something that's helped me personally. Cause again, it's hard sometimes, you know, when I read the news and then, you know, I can go and like play music with like my friends and like, it's great and it's awesome. And then, you know, the world is the way it is. So it's sometimes a bit of a contrast. And I think like in our music, you know, there's a bit of that happy, sad contrast as well. So like it translates in a way. Everything is influenced by its environment and we're in no exception. So
13: what do you guys hope young Latino artists take away from your music and just your guys's band as a whole?
17: To follow your dreams, because, you know, growing up, I didn't see much bands or, you know, anybody in the arts, at least from a young age, like seeing a person that looked like me doing it, you know, just like a little brown kid. And I went to a show and it was Cuco. And that was the first time I saw like a Latino on stage. And I was like, this, I could do it too, you know? And here we are 7 years later, rocking and rolling around the country, you know? So it's cool to, I hope Bruja, for me, like I hope that one day it'll inspire another kid to start his own band and pursue something that he wants to do in his life. And it doesn't just have to be a certain way because of the way we're raised or the who we grow up in like what our culture is or whatever, you know? So it's definitely a cool and unique experience, especially with like our parents, like they're straight from Mexico. So it's like cool to see that. Like it's cool to do that for them because at first, like it wasn't a supported decision, but it was a persistent decision. So over time they like learned to appreciate the hard work. Because at the end of the day, it is all hard work and how much you want to put into it. And that's something like that I'm very passionate about. But yeah, you know, I just hope to inspire the next person.
13: 100%. That's really awesome.
4: 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This is Lucy Richardson, signing off. This episode featured interviews conducted by Carlitos Perez, Hermela Hailu, and Leo Rial. Original scoring created by Zion Williams and Rowan Peterson. This episode was produced by Lucy Richardson, David Layden, and Ryan Conero. David Layden is our executive producer. This episode was mastered by Tung Jai Lee. 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Thanks for tuning in, and we'll see you next month with another new episode of Youth on Rewind.

Welcome to Counterspin, your weekly look behind the headlines. I'm Janine Jackson. This week on Counterspin, no humor intended, listening to this show might make you a domestic terrorist. Yes, the Trump White House is trying to get anyone who speaks publicly or co-signs silently against their plans or policies a terrorist. That for sure means anyone who signs up on lists in support of outlets like this one that make that dissent a core concern. At a time when we're being told that speaking out in criticism of those in power is a crime, we need news media that do more than just narrate that nightmare. That's not what we have. So as the net widens, which side are you on? Samer Arabi is the associate

or in their language, the left. We'll talk with him, but first we'll take a look back at some recent press. Tayshia Fortune was found hanging from a tree in Mississippi in August. Her family say they think she was unlikely to take her own life, but they don't think it was a racist crime. It comes in a context, though, of a rising number of public hangings of black people that so far seem to have evoked little mainstream media concern. As reported by Stephanie Gadlin of the Chicago Crusader, quote, the pattern of black Americans found hanging in public, ruled suicides before autopsies are complete, and disputed by families who say investigations were rushed, extends well beyond Mississippi. In 2026 alone, Juliana Umba Nzita, 16, a Congolese immigrant, was found hanging on church grounds in Charlotte, North Carolina, ruled a suicide in 3 days with no autopsy performed. Tonea Nicole Miller, 27, was found dead near a Miami park on Juneteenth weekend. Justice Kai James, 21, was found hanging at Turner Job Corps in Albany, Georgia, close quote. Gadlin and others like EmeraldBook.org cite A Crimson Record, a report released by the civil rights organization Julian that documents more than 70 suspected modern-day lynchings across southern states between 2000 and 2025, with lynching not referring solely to hangings. The report isn't a conclusion. It's a calling out of a recurring pattern of systemic neglect, wherein local coroners prematurely close cases as suicides without comprehensive investigations. And it's a callback to Ida B. Wells's 1895, A Red Record, tabulated statistics and alleged causes of lynching in the United States. That's the first statistical analysis of lynching in the U.S. Released as a pamphlet in Chicago, Wells' work showed that fewer than a third of the victims had ever been even accused of rape, which was the primary justification that white mobs used for the killings. In the case of Tayshia Fortune, civil rights advocate Bernice King cautioned against a rush to judgment, but added, quote, we also cannot dismiss the fear and painful history these circumstances evoke for black communities, especially in Mississippi. That history makes transparency, thoroughness, and truth essential, close quote. In related news, corporate media are covering the suicide of Pierre Damas Bell, a 20-year-old Haitian man, a recent high school graduate, a member of his school's junior ROTC, with plans to attend Wright State University in Ohio. The young man walked into traffic last week, despondent over having to wear an ankle bracelet because he was a Haitian immigrant. And the Trump administration and the Supreme Court determined that he, along with more than 350,000 other Haitian immigrants, should lose their temporary protected status and be tracked like animals everywhere they go. On a social media account, Bell posted, quote, I came to this country to pursue my education. I didn't come here to commit a crime or hurt anyone. Yet now I'm walking through the streets of the United States with a GPS monitor on my leg, carrying a feeling of shame and humiliation that I never imagined I would experience, close quote. ABC says the Trump administration has sent 2 deportation flights to Haiti since it ended TPS for Haitians as part of its ongoing immigration crackdown. I would note that both deportation and immigration refer to legal processes whose definitions are not being met by the kidnappings and disappearances that we're now witnessing. ABC ends its online report with a note about what to do if you're struggling with thoughts of suicide. Nothing on what to do if you're struggling
with your country's rapid descent

0: into wide-scale racist criminality. In related news, the Center for American Progress released a look at a leaked Department of the Interior database that shows how the Trump administration is working to erase Black, Indigenous, and other marginalized people from public lands and public history. Executive Order 14253, Restoring Truth and Sanity to American History, the center says, is unsurprisingly not about advancing liberty, prosperity, and human flourishing, as its verbiage suggests, but instead a coordinated campaign to determine whose history is worth telling and who belongs in America. The leaked database includes data from 171 parks where exhibits were flagged for removal or revision. That's about a third of the National Park System's 433 official units. That's an undercount because it doesn't include things like the rainbow flag removed from Stonewall National Monument. It does include media, including signage, exhibits, waysides, books, podcasts, scripts, information handouts, maps, and activity booklets for children. A federal judge, as of this summer, has blocked the National Park Service from removing or revising additional exhibits at parks around the country. Lynchings of Black and brown people, lethal impacts of targeting Black and brown people, efforts to erase Black and brown people from history. It's not that corporate news outlets are utterly failing to acknowledge this news. What they aren't doing is relating it. 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The upcoming remembrance of September 11th, 2001 will pull a lot of strings. For New Yorkers, it's a memory of a nightmarish day full of sirens and empty streets, followed by months of foul-smelling air, posters on lampposts asking about missing loved ones, solidarity around folks who went to work, and the workers who risked and gave their lives to save them. And for media watchers, it's the ominous introduction of the term war on terror, which we knew would turn on its head the statement that we saw posted everywhere here: our grief is not a cry for war. How can a country wage war on a concept? Why isn't this a crime for which perpetrators can be found and engaged? But it was clear that the war on terror, which for a minute reporters kept in quotation marks, would morph into an all-encompassing explanation and excuse that, as Lyndon Johnson said approvingly of the Gulf of Tonkin resolution, was like grandma's nightshirt because it covered everything. So here we are. For those just waking up, today's troubles seem new, and in some ways they are. But understanding the roots of what we're seeing now is part of fighting the branches, if you will, growing into every aspect of our lives. Samer Arabi is the Associate Director of Political Education and Research at the Center for Constitutional Rights. He's author of the recent piece on CCR's blog titled, "Trump is Turning Counterterrorism into an International Campaign Against the Left." He joins us now by phone from here in town. Welcome to Counterspin, Samer Arabi.
1: Thank you. Great to be here.
0: Well, your piece is focused on the recently unveiled document labeled United States Counterterrorism Strategy. I want to ask you briefly before we get into it, how real is this? You know, we know not to overlook plans. Project 2025 should teach us that. But we also know that people will say, well, this is a wish list. It isn't law and it isn't legal, so worry about something else. What is the state of reality, if that's not too weird a question, of this document?
1: I don't think that's too weird of a question at all. I mean, what is the state of reality is probably the thing all of us have been asking ourselves for a few years now. And I think the comparison to Project 2025 is very apt, where I think when it was first published, there was an attempt to minimize the possibility of what this could mean. You know, we sort of, I think, have a predisposition towards assuming that things will kind of go along at the status quo. Mm-hmm. And that turned out not to be the case. And that's certainly not the case here. You know, this latest counterterrorism strategy document by the Trump administration is only one of many. And a number have come down the pipe just in the past year, all of which have really drastically expanded who the United States government perceives as a quote unquote enemy and what they feel entitled to be able to do. You know, it's not for nothing that Trump himself in the foreword to the counterterrorism strategy document closes it by saying, "We will find you and we will kill you," referring to people that the Trump administration considers to be, in their words, anti-American, radically pro-transgender or anarchist. You know, these are labels that could mean absolutely anything and could apply to anybody. And I think we should be really, really concerned about what that means for all of us.
0: Right. And so here's my big question, because listeners to Counterspin might have an ideology, because they listen to Counterspin, they might have an ideology that could be called anti-American, you know. So what is it calling for, and why does the language matter so much?
1: Sure. And, you know, this is actually a point that we made in that blog post as well, that anyone who's reading the blog at the Center for Constitutional Rights is themselves probably within this kind of extremely broad remit. And I think that just goes to show that, you know, this is really a campaign not against advocates of political violence or people trying to kind of overthrow the existing system, but rather the entire left and the left as perceived from people that are situated on the far, far right. And frankly, I don't think it's even limited to the left, right? I mean, it's a sort of broad attack against anyone who questions the authority of this very small group of people. The thing that undergirds that is this idea that the existing system is threatened by an amorphous and terrifying other, right? In quotes, this like other that can't really be defined, that can't be whittled down to a particular group of people espousing one particular ideology or any particular strategy or plan. But rather, it's everywhere. It's omnipresent. It's everyone and it's no one. It's everywhere and it's nowhere. And as a result of that, the government can do anything, right? It doesn't need due process. It doesn't need warrants. It doesn't need, you know, permission to spy on people, to surveil them, to follow their every movement, to detain them, to question them, to access their personal documents, to deport them. And we've been seeing that happening. And we've been seeing both for U.S. citizens and non-U.S. citizens, the ways in which this continues to expand outwards to encompass an ever-growing set of violent activities from the United States government against these people. The overwhelming, you know, we're talking 99.999% of whom have done absolutely nothing, literally nothing at all. And the ones, you know, who have been accused of things, including, you know, this Prairie Land case in Texas just a couple months ago, where a protester was charged with terrorism for moving a box of magazines from one area of a protest to another, shows you, I think, how far this has gone. And one of the things that we try to highlight in this piece is that, you know, it's easy to sort of point the finger at the Trump administration as being the sort of aberration that's going to do things like this. But what is really happening is he's following in a long line of, as you said, a set of parameters and a set of operating procedures that were put in place after 9/11. And this is something that George W. Bush expanded, that Obama expanded after him, that Trump expanded after him, that Biden expanded after Trump won. And now Trump is, you know, metastasizing this into a whole new level.
0: Let me ask you first, the vagueness, the amorphousness of who the target is and could be, that part's very murky. Mm-hmm. What they say they can do about those people is real explicit, you know, and is real violent. That's the other piece of it that we need to understand. Yeah, what are they saying is acceptable to do once they have labeled someone a terrorist?
1: Yeah, I think, you know, even that is somewhat vague because it does encompass a lot of powers that aren't necessarily specifically delineated, but rather just opened up for the opportunity for people to do. But nevertheless, I think it basically situates people outside of the law. And I think that's the thing that is the most scary, right? That, like, we have built this whole system, you know, however flawed, and obviously the system is deeply flawed as it is with or without terrorism designations, but a whole system where there are rights due process, right to a, you know, trial by jury of your peers, right to your privacy, right to freedom of expression and freedom of religion. And these terrorism designations, and this is something, again, we talk about in the piece and in the sort of broader campaign that CCR is currently conducting in what we say dismantle this entire counterterrorism framework, because we believe it really can't be reformed or fixed.
0: Right.
1: But what this counterterrorism framework does is it situates people outside of those protections and outside of those rights. And this isn't a bug, it's a feature, right? Like, it was specifically designed to do this. The idea here is that, you know, like, oh, we can't use traditional safeguards and we can't respect traditional human rights because these people are so dangerous. But that danger is never defined, right? Those people are never defined. And as a result, the danger actually comes from, and this is the great irony here, right? The very people who are saying we need to take these rights away so that we can keep you safe are the ones who have made us all less safe. Right. No one is safer now as a result of the national security state, quote unquote. No one is safer as a result of these like fraud counterterrorism systems. On the contrary, you know, if anything, people are more radicalized. They're more upset with the way that the government is conducting itself. And the government has lost legitimacy and the capability that it would need to actually build a functioning social contract. And so we end up in a situation where everyone is worse off, with the exception of a very small group of very powerful people who are controlling the levers of this sort of like authoritarian system.
0: The response to the question of what can they do is they can do anything because they have left the door open. And
1: exactly,
0: you can get the vibe from Trump's quote, "We will find you and we will kill you." I can't say it clearer than that. Well, this feels a little redundant, but there was a sort of 70s mantra, "Don't seek beauty, find beauty." And I was thinking of that lately because the Trump administration isn't seeking, quote unquote, terrorists, if by that we generously mean people who have actual plans to cause harm to innocent people in service of a cause that could and should be pursued through nonviolent means. They're redefining terms in order to generate people that fit that category, and it wouldn't work if the category had not been manufactured and then accepted. And that kind of brings us back to September 11th, 2001, where, like I said, journalists used to say "war on terror" in quotes because they knew that it didn't mean anything in particular. That's long been taken out of quotation marks as though it has some concrete, specific meaning. And that was a loss.
1: Yeah, a devastating loss, you know, and even I would say, you know, when the Obama administration came in, there was a sort of understanding that the war on terror was this kind of, you know, monstrosity. But instead of dismantling these unconstitutional powers, what they did instead was they renamed it, right? It became Global Overseas Contingency Operations or whatever.
0: Right.
1: You know, Guantanamo stayed open, the extraordinary powers stayed in place. And as a result, instead of this being a singular moment tied to the George W. Bush presidency, it became a hallmark of the executive branch and its ability to sort of operate in this unconstrained way. And it continues to unravel, right? With every passing administration, it just grows and grows. And that's because with this undefined threat, you can expand it however you want. Again, you know, we're seeing the Trump quote of "we will find you and we will kill you" is a terrifying one. And we should remember that it was Obama that was drone striking U.S. citizens overseas,
0: right,
1: with absolutely no permission to do something like that. And so this door has been progressively opened further and further. And we really deeply believe that if we can't stop it and we can't wind it back, it will continue to do so regardless of who's in office in 2028.
0: It's so important to understand the history and to understand that not every bad thing started with Trump. We can't fix things if we believe that way, because when Trump leaves office, I'm just going to pause around that, everything's not going to go away. You know, it's not going to disappear with this one man. And I think that's important for us to understand. But I wish media would underscore that by having a longer timeline when they talk about this set of issues.
1: Absolutely. Yeah. A lot of the issues that CCR confronts are structural and systemic. And it's our work to sort of make sure that people have the conditions that they need in order to live with respect and dignity, regardless of who is in office, right? And I think there's a crassness to the Trump administration, obviously, and maybe a certain extension of a lot of these violations of human rights and the international order. But he's not alone in that. And there are broad structural systemic things that need to be addressed. And CCR is really trying to stand at the forefront of doing them.
0: Well, I'll ask you finally, I found exactly one major media story, and I may have missed some, certainly, but I found one story on Laura Berlin. USA Today reported that a woman who the headline made clear was a mom runs a website. She built an interactive map showing which companies where are profiting from ICE contracts. Who's flying the rounded up people to prison in El Salvador? Who's running the detention centers where people are being hidden away and disappeared? And which politicians are getting money from those ICE contractors? It led some, like Citizens Bank, to break off some contractual relationships, you know, and she was using publicly available data.
1: Mm-hmm.
0: This led Homeland Security to label her website a domestic terrorism threat, you know, and I'm guessing a far-left terrorist. We were talking about language, FLT, by the way, if you're making T-shirts, far-left terrorist is a new term. But she's using publicly available data to call attention to harms inflicted by the state. And that seems to be what makes it terrorism. And my question is, how do reporters not see that that puts all of them in the crosshairs if they're doing their job? You know, so finally, your thoughts about news media, what they could be doing, what they should be doing, what they aren't doing around this set of issues.
1: Sure. And I think you're pointing to a really critical issue in terms of safeguarding our democracy, which is, of course, the concentration of ownership of media and the continued consolidation of traditional media sources under fewer and fewer hands. And the way that has itself become really tied to the state, you know, it's CBS, Paramount, all of the sort of connections to the Trump administration at this point is not lost on anyone, I think. And we're now seeing those things work together in tandem, where just this past week, I think, there were accusations that Mark Ruffalo is both anti-Semitic and supporter of terrorism, right? Basically still using that label because he questioned a media merger. It was about the Paramount acquisition. And again, I think you're seeing that exact same thing being used. And at the end of the day, if the media is accountable to the state and not to the citizens of that state, we're seeing a sort of mirror of what this underlying terrorism laws are doing too, which is it's no longer about a threat to everyday U.S. citizens or people who reside in this country. It's a threat to the national security apparatus that itself is considered to be the thing that needs to be attacked and prosecuted. And so it's a real danger to us all. And I think it really speaks to the need for independent media and for folks to get information sources outside of things that are so highly corporately consolidated, which is hard, but important.
0: Thank you very much for that. We've been speaking with Samer Arabi. He's Associate Director of Political Education and Research at the Center for Constitutional Rights. And you can find the piece that we've been talking about on their site, ccr-justice.org. Samer Arabi, thank you so much for joining us this week on Counterspin.
1: Thank you. It's such a pleasure.
0: And that's it for Counterspin for this week. Counterspin is produced by FAIR, the National Media Watch Group based in New York. 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The show is engineered by Alex Noyes. I'm Janine Jackson. Thank you very much for listening to Counterspin.

0: You're listening to KGNU Community Radio. Here are today's local and regional headlines. Boulder Valley High School students joined students from more than 200 Colorado schools in a demonstration against Federal Immigration and Customs Enforcement Agents, or ICE. The students walked out of classrooms on Friday in order to send a message of opposition to ICE tactics, which they characterized as needlessly brutal. The walkout was organized by several student groups, including the Colorado Youth Coalition. In Boulder County, students from Boulder High, New Vista, Centaurus, and Monarch High Schools joined the ICE Out demonstrations. Students in Denver and St. Vrain Valley also took part in demonstrations around the metro area. In a letter to parents, a BVSD spokesperson said that while the district encourages students to stay in school, they also support their right to demonstrate.
1: No ICE, no KKK, no fascist USA! No ICE, no KKK, no fascist USA!
0: One of the student gatherings was near the Bandshell in Boulder Creek Park. Students told KGNU that everyone has a right to be safe in Boulder, regardless of their immigration status.
2: I'm here to stand up for the people who can't stand up for themselves. There are people who are being harmed, and there are horrible things happening with ICE, and it needs to stop.
3: I don't care if people are undocumented. I care that people are safe.
0: ICE agents arrested more than 3,000 people in Colorado alone during 2025, according to the Deportation Data Project. President Trump approved federal aid for Colorado counties damaged from

0: homes and buildings destroyed is the most important step to begin rebuilding. And now that work can occur promptly and at no cost to homeowners, just as it did after the Marshall Fire, end quote. The request from Governor Polis for federal funds was first made August 23rd. While these funds from the Federal Emergency Management Agency have been cleared, two more state requests for disaster assistance are under review. KGNU has previously reported that these funds were not guaranteed. The Trump administration denied FEMA funding last year after the Elk and Lee fires destroyed western areas of the state. Adams' 12 five-star schools recommended the District Board of Education close six schools to save $5 million annually. The plan was announced this past Thursday and will be voted on by the district October 7th. The schools recommended for closure are Northmore Elementary, Rocky Mountain Elementary, Centennial Elementary, Cherry Drive Elementary, The Studio School, Shadow Ridge Middle School. If the district votes to approve the closures, the schools would close at the end of the 26-27 academic year. In a press release, Adams 12 said they'll work to retain their staff despite the recommendation. For a list of where students would attend if the school they attend now were to close, visit adams12.org/newsroom. Colorado's Bureau of Investigations decided that Boulder County's initial response to investigating the death of CU student Megan Trussell was, quote, reasonable, substantial, and supported by the available evidence. A 40-person review team of CBI-appointed investigators affirmed Boulder County's assessment of Trussell's death. Trussell was last seen February 9th of last year. She was found in rough terrain in Boulder Canyon. Boulder County said her cause of death was a suicide due to the toxic effects of amphetamines and hypothermia. CBI also affirmed Boulder's response and investigation were sound. Trussell's family was not convinced of the CBI investigation's legitimacy. A statement from the family says CBI did not know basic facts about the case when the Bureau approached the family with news of the review. CBI started their review of the case in January after Trussell's parents requested the review under a 2022 law that requires the state to review certain types of cases involving Indigenous people. Trussell's family says they're still trying to receive a complete autopsy report and photographs. They're also trying to get an independent review from an entity who is not connected to entities that have already reached conclusions about their daughter's case.
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1: From the New York Times, I'm Michael Barbaro. 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We go sightseeing. We ask for rooms with a view. We memorialize our trip, or we brag about it, by posting photographs on social media. But my colleague Andy Isaacson, an accomplished photographer and writer, recently took a trip with a group of blind travelers that directly

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4: 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My name is Steve Scrovan, along with my trusty co-host, David Feldman. Hello, David.
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4: 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And our producer, Hannah Feldman. Hello, Hannah.
6: I'm your anti-trusty producer.
4: Oh, you can't do the same bit.
6: 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He did it like 2 weeks ago.
4: Okay.
6: I thought we could all do it.
4: All right. All right. Well, let's welcome also the man of the hour, Ralph Nader. Welcome, Ralph.
7: Welcome. I want to get people to go to the New York Times, August 20th. They sum up Trump's crimes in something they call the Autocracy Index. It's invaluable, and it's called Trump's Election Meddling Erodes Our Democracy.
4: On the program today, we welcome back Dave Zirin. Dave Zirin is the sports editor for The Nation magazine and host of the Edge of Sports podcast. His beat is the intersection of sports and politics. He's written extensively about controversial sports figures like Muhammad Ali, and more recently, former San Francisco 49ers quarterback Colin Kaepernick. Now he has turned his attention to one of his non-sports heroes, historian Howard Zinn. His new book is The People's Historian, The Outsized Life of Howard Zinn. Howard Zinn, of course, is the author of A People's History of the United States, the most widely read U.S. history book in, well, U.S. history. It examines U.S. history not from the perspective of the presidents and generals, but from the bottom up, those most affected by the decisions made by the presidents and generals. And it highlights the people-powered social movements that often get neglected in the great man approach to the American historical narrative. In that same spirit, in the second half of the show, we feature labor activist Gene Bruskin. Mr. Bruskin is an organizer and campaign coordinator for numerous local and national unions, and he joins us to talk about an upcoming Labor Day event at the restaurant Busboys and Poets in Washington, D.C. It's called Galvanizing Labor Day for a Workers' Compact, and it's, quote, a discussion of how unions can maximize the impact of Labor Day to mobilize workers and voters ahead of the 2026 midterm elections and afterwards, end quote. This event will feature not only Ralph and Mr. Bruskin, but also former Labor Secretary Robert Reich, union organizer and friend of the show Chris Townsend, and Damon Silvers, who is a visiting professor of practice in labor markets and innovation. So stay tuned for that. We'll be giving you more details towards the end of the program. As always, somewhere in the middle, we'll check in with our ubiquitous corporate crime reporter, Russell Mokyber. But first, The Outsized Life of Howard Zinn. David?
5: Dave Zirin is the sports editor for The Nation, a columnist for The Progressive, and the author of 8 books on the politics of sports, including What's My Name, Fool? Sports and Resistance in the United States, and A People's History of Sports in the United States. His new book is The People's Historian, The Outsized Life of Howard Zinn. Welcome back to the Ralph Nader Radio Hour, Dave Zirin.
8: It's great to be here. Thanks so much for having me.
7: Thank you very much, Dave, for coming on. People should know that Dave is a multifaceted writer and advocate. He's taken positions on empire, on Israel-Palestine, which we'll talk about, on the significance and corruption of sports in America, and many others. But this is his biography of Howard Zinn, the progressive historian who started out as an advocate as a young man in Brooklyn for civil rights, human rights, labor rights, and then moved on. He became a bombardier over Europe during World War II, which shaped his views on war and peace. He had a huge following, and he wrote The People's History of the United States and also a film summarizing it. It was produced, as well as a Young People's History of the United States before he passed away in 2010. Nice quote by Howard to start our discussion, Dave, was he said, quote, "The power of tyranny is overestimated, not in the short run, but in the long run, and can be overcome by the unity, the determination of apparently powerless people," unquote. Let's ask you as the author to summarize this book in case, especially for people who are not that aware of Howard Zinn.
8: Yes, of course. I mean, again, thanks so much for having me on the program. Howard Zinn, I call it the outsized life because it's just so incredible. It's similar, Ralph, to you in regards of people finding themselves at these incredible junctures in history to bear witness to events that have spawned 1,000 books. So that's the story of Howard Zinn, and this would be the story I'd want to tell, even if he didn't become this kind of progressive icon after the 1980 publishing when he was 58 years old of A People's History of the United States. And the way that text, it sold over 4 million copies. It's studied in classrooms across, especially high school classrooms across the country. And it caused, I think, millions of people to fall in love with history, which is something that we're in such deficit now because we have an administration in Washington that's declared war on history and war on truth. And we see it in the signs at the Smithsonian here in Washington, D.C. But I digress. The part about Howard's life, even independent of that, is so interesting. I once said to Howard that what we need is a people's history of Howard Zinn because his life was so remarkable. And so to tell the story of someone, as you said, who was in Brooklyn during the Great Depression organizing, in World War II as a bombardier, in New York City in the late 40s, as I write about, fighting the Red Scare and J. Edgar Hoover's goon squads, a part of his life that he never really wrote or talked about that I was able to do some research on, or in the early years of the civil rights movement in Atlanta, or as a member of SNCC, or part of the anti-war movement in the 60s. And then, as I know you remember, Ralph, in the 1970s, trying to defend Boston University against their school president, John Silber, which was really the first shot across the bow at turning our universities into these neoliberal profit centers for administrators. But then Howard was at the front lines of that fight. So, you know, that's really why I wrote the book, because I love stories. And even though this is my first non-sports book, what's always attracted me to sports is the stories. And Howard Zinn certainly has a story to tell.
7: Well, he was the acme of thinking and doing. He was arrested so many times, he's lost count. He was a tutor of future civil rights leaders like Marion Wright Edelman out of Spelman College. Tell us about his years at Spelman College, this tiny college in Atlanta, when he couldn't find a job in the North because of his views. He was offered a job at Spelman. Tell us about that chapter.
8: Absolutely. Yeah, it was 1956 when he got the job there. So we're talking like the very early months, not even years, of the civil rights movement in the South. That's another example of him being at one of these junctures of history. And as you said, Spelman, a small HBCU for black women, which was really kind of a finishing school for several hundred of these young women. And yet these young women were also becoming very radicalized and inspired by the civil rights movement. You mentioned Marion Wright Edelman. We could also talk about people like Alice Walker, the novelist, or Beverly Guy Sheftal, one of the founders of Black Studies. And or we're talking about Bernice Johnson Regan, who went on to become one of the SNCC Freedom Singers and won Grammys. I mean, just an incredible, incredible array of young women. And when Howard Zinn got onto campus, one of the things that was readily apparent is that these young women were not only fighting against the Jim Crow power structure of Atlanta, but they were also fighting their own administrators who did not want them to leave campus to be a part of these protests. So intense was the level of paternalism at the school. I interviewed Howard Zinn's son, Jeff, for the book, and he talked about how there are these very intimidating looking spiked gates at Spelman College. And Jeff said he didn't know whether those spikes were meant to keep people out or keep the students in. So Howard Zinn gets there and he immediately sees through all of his years of political activism up to this point that, as he said in the future, that you can't be neutral on a moving train. So he sided with these students. He sided with their desires to get off of campus. He and his incredible partner, his wife, Rosalind Schechter Zinn, they opened up their apartment for young people to come and organize. They followed orders from the young people in terms of helping them build the movement. It's really a remarkable story and just yet another reason why I wanted to write this book.
7: Why don't you answer the question that's, I'm sure, on our listeners' minds now, is what's the relevance of the history of Howard Zinn's life? Your book is called The People's Historian, The Outsized Life of Howard Zinn. What's the relevance today? Because Howard always wanted history to be relevant to today and tomorrow.
8: Exactly. He once said, I don't study history just to know more about the past, but because we need to change the future. And the relevance today to me is blaringly apparent. I have children who are 22 and 18. I'm around a great deal of their friends, and they have such disgust for our system right now in this Trumpist era, such anger. They want to dismantle it piece by piece, but with that does not come a lot of hope that this is something they can actually accomplish. So there's a despondency that exists now, I believe, among people who are also very angry about the state of our politics. And the thing that Howard always insisted upon, you know, he was an activist who happened to be this historian, not a historian who is an activist. And that doesn't denigrate his incredible skills as a historian. It just says where his priorities were in his time on this planet. And one of the things that Howard believed so strongly is that the movements themselves needed to have a strong sense of history. The movements needed to know that we live in a time of great ups and downs. Like the quote you read at the very start of this interview about tyranny being overestimated, not in the short term, but in the long term. I think that's something we have forgotten on our side, but it's not like a catechism where we only know it if we repeat it enough. You really do have to know the history. And Howard Zinn's life is a testament to that because he did live through periods of tyranny and was also able to see movements grow to push back against that tyranny and then live through backlashes to those movements and then live through the beating back of those backlashes. And I think that's like the times we're living in now, and that's the great relevance of his life.
7: You know, in reading The People's History of the United States by Howard Zinn, it's so unremarkable, and yet it was so controversial. What he did really was dispense with the lies and the myths of the ruling class, the commercial, especially ruling class and their political oligarch minions in government. Because whenever the few control the many, the only way they can continue is to lather their control in lies and myths. Just the way Trump is now doing, you know, he's for freedom, he's for justice, he's against nuclear-armed Iran, he is all for the good things, which is just the opposite of what he's doing. He's destroying the good things and bringing the worst out of the American people, the people who are his minions, are his stormtroopers, are his haters, are his bigots. So all Howard Zinn did was basically turn the envelope upside down. He said, look, what was it like being an enslaved person in the United States? What was it like being genocided out of existence as a first Native American in the tribes that were extinguished? What was it like being tenement workers in Brooklyn, in the sweatshops in the United States? This is what created a big uproar, just reversing it. I remember once I came home from school, suppose I was about 8 years old. I said, Dad, I just learned who discovered America. He said, who? I said, Christopher Columbus. He said, Christopher Columbus discovered America? Sit down, son. There are a lot of people in what you call America when he landed and started massacring them in the Caribbean. So you see, the books as late as 1959, taught to high school students, referred to Native Americans as savages, which is the word that was used to describe them in our Declaration of Independence, something that later Benjamin Franklin objected to. So how do you get people today who are on the front lines, who are on the ramparts, to read this book?
8: A great question. I think, did you mean my book or A People's History of the United States?
7: No, your book. Oh. Your book and The People's History, both of them.
8: Well, the best part about People's History is that you do still have high school teachers across the country smuggling it into the classrooms, even over MAGA school boards. There's an amazing organization called the Zen Education Project that helps facilitate these materials. So I'm still very bullish on people being able to learn the history. It's just, are we internalizing it? Or are we just seeing it as part of a class that we're taking in high school or college? I think it's just so important that this history become part of our thinking. As for my book, I mean, it's your mouth to God's ears. I particularly wrote it in a style that really comes through my training as a sports writer. You know, it tries to move quickly, tell a lot of stories, excite people with some of the action while drawing out some of the lessons. So I hope young people give it a chance. I think it'll be a great read. I will tell you this. I'm not saying that these events have been necessarily very young, but every book event I've done so far has been overflowing with people. And that's not typical. You know, I've written other books. That's not the typical case. It's because of Howard Zinn. It's because people are longing, I think, for a political community. And so they're going to come to an independent bookstore and stuff the place and hear the story of Howard Zinn.
7: Well, you know, these are two different books, listeners. The People's History of the United States by Howard Zinn was a historical book. He didn't like to talk about him. So, but this book by Dave Zirin is about Howard and his spouse, Roz, and his circle and the people he inspired, his sense of leadership being something that comes out of people rather than tutored to people, his often belief that optimism requires a discipline. He's just full of great quotes and a very prolific author, articles, books, pamphlets, just poured out of him, driven by his sense of moral indignation, which sustained him. Tell us about some of the people that he interacted with. Let's start with Dick Gregory.
8: Oh, what a great choice. When Howard Zinn was the adult advisor of SNCC, he met an incredible number of people. I mean, first, he was basically, along with Ella Baker, the other adult advisor, part of this leadership group of this incredible cadre of young people like Bob Moses, the Ladner sisters, Diane Nash, Kwame Ture, who was known as Stokely Carmichael. It's just such, to me, incredible that this 40-year-old history professor was brought into this circle, and they brought him in because of his reputation at Spelman, of his support for the students. Now, the thing about SNCC was that people also came to protest with them, raise money for them, put their lives on the line for them, and Dick Gregory was one of those folks. He was a comedian, of course, who was making a fortune on the Las Vegas circuit. I mean, I saw a documentary about Dick Gregory. He was making real money, which is kind of incredible as a black stand-up comic in the early 1960s. But he was a smooth customer, smoking a cigarette on stage and keeping the Vegas crowd in stitches. But then he decided, I think more than maybe any other entertainment figure, it's just hard-pressed to think of another who did what Dick Gregory did, which was just give it all up and really put yourself at service of the movement. And I do recommend this documentary about Dick Gregory that I saw, that's just so interesting. But in the book itself, I've got some great stories of Howard's interactions with Dick Gregory. Dick Gregory speaking at a church and bringing the house down. I mean, just an incredible history. And frankly, it's an honor to be able to tell it.
7: You got to give our listeners a sense of some of his humor. I mean, his humor was so distinctive that it had white Southerners in the audience rolling in laughter. Southerners who never heard a black comedian standing on a podium before them.
8: Yeah, I mean, that was Dick Gregory's superpower, was he's one of the funniest people to ever live. And he was able to turn even a church into almost like a nightclub in terms of his ability to get people to laugh and to get people to think about the politics. Because the other thing about Dick Gregory was that his jokes were about politics. His jokes were about the movement. His jokes were about the struggle. But like nobody really I've ever heard, except maybe, I don't know, Lenny Bruce or something. Like, he was able to take the politics and turn it into the kind of humor that really cuts, but also empowers.
7: Early in your introduction, you described the present regime, because you do want this book to be relevant to the tyranny and fascism and cruelty and greed and viciousness and law violations of Donald Trump in the White House And I want to quote from your introduction here relating to the Trump regime. Quote, "It has since been a regime that exists without traditional guide rails and without restraint, a regime that sends in the military against its own citizens, a regime that arrests and disappears international students for their political opinions on social media, a regime that has attacked life-saving federal research, medical programs, and vaccines in a matter that countless judges have fruitlessly branded as lawless, a regime that fires people who deliver the facts the great leader does not want to hear. We have quickly become ruled by a new kind of tech fascism with algorithms that seek out the undesirable and proponents who destroy anything they brand as, quote, woke, end quote. An ugly bastardization of, quote, stay woke, end quote. A phrase used in the black community to mean holding a vigilant awareness of injustice. Zinn would not only have marched against these autocrats, he would have derided them mercilessly. He loved the factoid from a people's history of the United States that he would work into speeches. Zinn would tell the story about the 1917 Sedition Act and how it led the government under Woodrow Wilson to attack not only leading anti-war activists, but also Hollywood, including one subversive movie that led to a court case titled The United States versus the Spirit of 76, end quote. Let's say you're talking to people in their late teens and early 20s are protesting the U.S. co-belligerency with the Netanyahu genocidal mass murder regime in Palestine and Gaza. They're protesting the shredding of social safety nets, the disassembly of health and safety regulations, environment, worker safety, the crushing of the poor and the poor programs. Not to mention, you know, Head Start being shredded, as well as other programs that the youth can enter and learn a bit about civic engagement. You're talking to a group like this, and they have their side of cynicism, of being worn out, pessimism against a dim future for them with generative AI ready to take their jobs and control their lives. Let's assume you're Howard Zinn. And you're making a speech for him. You've read enough about Howard Zinn that you can sort of stand in place of him. He's talking right now in September 2026, just before the elections that Donald J. Trump is working on all fronts to steal.
8: He sure is. I mean, I think Howard would remind people, above all else, that we need citizen movements, not citizen, of course, like U.S. citizen, but the actions of ordinary people and their ability to do extraordinary things. I think he would be preaching solidarity and anti-racism, particularly with the people from Haiti who are being so devastated right now in our borders in a manner that does mirror some of the worst fascist regimes that we've seen over the last century. I think without question, though, he would be pounding the drum for people to know history, to know that we've been through tough times before, to know that we can emerge from these tough times, but only if we're willing to organize. I think he was somebody who his whole life believed in building movements and believed in building organizations to facilitate those movements. And I think that he also would tell us, I really do believe this, to put the phones down and to try to get together in person, to not just function through one another through screens, but to get into that church basement, to get into that community center, to find collective spaces where you can talk to others and interact and really start planning how we're going to try to take this country back from these fascist hordes.
7: Well, you know, just as a personal note, Dave, I met Howard Zinn on more than one occasion. I introduced him to Andy Shalal in Washington, D.C., who started the Busboys and Poets restaurants, which are combined civic locales and bookstores. And he started having book signings for Howard Zinn when Howard came out with a book. And after Howard passed away, he had a huge memorial celebration at one of his restaurants, Andy Shalal in Washington, D.C. People were spilling out into the streets. And I was asked to say a few words along with Marion Wright Edelman and others. And I looked over the audience and I sensed what I've often sensed at memorial services for great people that they were just celebrating, mourning, hearing anecdotes about Howard, and I thought that was unfinished. So I said, why don't we establish a Howard Zinn Institute for Justice to carry on his legacy with young generation advocacy and all the many qualities that he exhibited so necessary for functioning democracy in a system of justice, freedom, and peace. I want to ask your views here. It's not enough to celebrate these great figures. It's not enough to learn from them, but we got to have forces on the ground here that are actually changing things. Give us the aftermath.
8: To me, this is a good story. Some people did step up to create the Zinn Education Project, and every book event I'm doing, I'm showing up with copies of their materials, and they usually have somebody on the ground doing the organizing at the event. And at the very least, we're helping it be a little bit sticky. You know what I'm saying? Like, it's not just a book event. It's not just celebrating Howard, but it's also something that allows us to be able to make it matter in a way that it otherwise would not, because it's not just about selling books. It really is about building a movement.
7: Okay, let's give it to Steve.
4: Dave, I want to pick up on a word that's been used a couple of times in this discussion in relation to Howard Zinn, and it's the word woke. What does the word mean to you? What is its origins, and how has it been made into a bad word?
8: Yeah, I mean, and we can thank not just the Republican Party, but centrist Democrats and liberals for this, but woke, and it's all just so tied up in racism, like so much in this country. I mean, woke comes out of the Black community and Black vernacular, meaning be aware of oppression, like stay woke is the phrase. And it's first started to be used derisively as a way to say like, oh, you care about people being anti-racist. So instead of saying I'm a racist and I insist on being a racist, it's like using DEI to get things canceled. Oh, you're just woke. And what's been so disappointing is to see people like AOC use that phrase and say, oh, that was woke 1.0. We went too far with the woke. Instead of defending the people who really put their lives on the line during the Black Lives Matter movement to fight police brutality, you know, that's what really hurts at the end of the day. It's like when you give ground to the right, all they're really going to do is take more ground. And so my advice to people is to stay woke.
7: We've been talking with Dave Zirin, the author of the brand new book, The People's Historian, The Outside Life of Howard Zinn. Dave is also the sports writer for The Nation magazine, the first sports writer ever for this venerable magazine. You might want to read his articles there as well. There's nobody around who critically sees sports as an instrument of power over people and exploitation, not just a manifestation of joy and leisure and relaxation and engagement. This book should be read by people who are forlorn, people who are pessimistic, and see what real guts for civic engagement and democracy and justice are all about in the life of Howard Zinn. Before we leave, Dave, any last issues or thoughts you want to leave with our audience and getting them engaged?
8: If anything, I would just say check out the Zinn Education Project, and definitely let's learn our history. Let's do it together, because it's our greatest defense against not just ignorance, but frankly, fascism itself.
7: With that note, thank you very much, Dave, and good luck with all your interviews and meetings around the country around this book. You get more people to read books.
8: That's the goal.
4: We've been speaking with Dave Zirin. We have a link to his work at RalphNaderRadioHour.com. When we come back, we're going to talk about an event that you won't want to miss on this Labor Day weekend. But first, let's check in with our corporate crime reporter, Russell Mokyber.
9: From the National Press Building in Washington, D.C., this is your Corporate Crime Reporter Morning Minute for Friday, September 4, 2026. I'm Russell Mokyber. The Trump administration has proposed trading away a small parcel of land in Yosemite National Park in California so a private developer can gain access to the park. That's according to a report in the New York Times. The potential deal has alarmed conservationists and former National Park Service officials who say that Yosemite, the crown jewel of the nation's park system, should be off limits to developers. The proposal calls for transferring a small parcel just inside the western boundary of Yosemite to a company controlled by Kingsbarn Realty Company, a real estate private equity firm. Kingsbarn wants to build a road and develop two 40-acre parcels it owns near the park. For the Corporate Crime Reporter, I'm Russell Mulkiber.
4: Thank you, Russell. Welcome back to the Ralph Nader Radio Hour. I'm Steve Scrovan, along with David Feldman, Hannah, and Ralph. We have to stop thinking of Labor Day as a day when you can get discounts on culottes at Macy's. David?
5: Gene Bruskin is a veteran of the labor movement as a local union president, an organizer, and campaign coordinator for numerous local and national unions. He has done extensive international labor solidarity work, including with Iraqi workers and unions, and is a founder of U.S. Labor Against the War. Welcome back to the Ralph Nader Radio Hour, Gene Bruskin.
10: Thank you. It's a pleasure to be here.
7: Gene, you were a basketball player at my alma mater, Princeton, and you said that you entered as a basketball player in 1964 and left as a political radical. What did you mean by that?
10: Well, I basically was a jock in high school. My father had been active in the 30s, actually was a CP member and got very discouraged with that experience. Went into the war to fight the Nazis and basically came out sort of traumatized the rest of his life around the experience of being in a war. I grew up as a jock, went to Princeton as a jock. And over time, both because there was a whole sort of countercultural movement at that time with Timothy Leary and all that stuff, I started looking at things a little bit differently. And then all of a sudden, I'm having to decide when I graduate whether I'm going to go to Vietnam and kill or be killed, because Lyndon Johnson had canceled graduate deferments for the first time. There was no out. And so I had to really make really consequential decisions not to go that changed my life.
7: It's really amazing how many things you've been involved in. For example, you led the successful campaign to unionize 5,000 workers at Smithfield Foods in North Carolina, and you were a major figure in the largest private union election in the history of the United Food and Commercial Workers Union. You also worked as labor director for Jesse Jackson's Rainbow Coalition. You were secretary treasurer for the Food and Allied Services Trades Department of the FL-CIO and co-convener of the U.S. Labor Against the War and the demilitarization of U.S. foreign policy as one of the goals.

0: government can do no wrong lobby in the U.S., getting them to invest in Israeli bonds with a lower rate of return than they could have had investments in the U.S. I mean, you're just everywhere. And I just learned also that you have been a poet, songwriter, playwright, centered on social justice and working class themes, including three original musicals.
1: True. It's all true, Ralph.
0: Let me ask you a question. Why aren't you a nationally known figure?
1: Well, all my friends know about me. I'm actually right now in the process of writing a memoir, and I've called the title of the memoir I'm working on, it's in process, is War and Peace, an Organizer's Story. And I'm hoping that Tolstoy's family ancestors don't sue me for copyright. You know, it's sort of been the process of my life, that sort of dynamic of trying to make a better world during peacetime, which means fighting war, really starting with the Vietnam War to the present time.
0: Well, in all this activity, you must have seen the weakness of the organized labor unions led by the FL-CIO. The number of workers as a percentage of the workforce that is unionized is almost an all-time low over the last century. And even though there's some flurry at Amazon warehouses and Starbucks eateries, it's not reversing that downward tide. So if someone asked you, what do you think the unions and the FL-CIO should be doing now that they're not doing?
1: Well, that's a big question. To partly answer that, Ralph, I think it's helpful for me to say a couple things about what they are doing right now, which is very unusual in many ways. And there is a building resistance that has started, partly prompted by Donald Trump, who, as people say, the boss is always the best organizer, so we say in the labor movement. And he certainly has convinced a lot of people that they have to be in motion. So some interesting things have sort of evolved where some of it the AFL has gone along with, but there's been a lot of independent initiatives of various labor unions getting together, forming networks and resisting, in some cases with the AFL, in some cases not. I think the best example was in Minnesota, in Minneapolis, where SEIU, Communication Workers, the Teachers Union, played a really leading role in what was essentially a general strike against ICE, where there's several hundred thousand people just didn't go to work that one day. So I think that's the vision that is being promoted in the resistance to Trump. There's a network called May Day Strong that's sort of founded in Chicago, partly by the Chicago Teachers Union, that have had a huge impact in general, the Chicago Teachers Union, on determining what a union should look like and do. And that means that a union, like a teachers union, should be bargaining for the common good, not in addition to raises for your members, fighting, for example, as CTU did, for housing for the homeless students that they have. So there's a whole bottom-up kind of initiative. And one of the things that I've been involved in addition to what you mentioned, the National Labor Network for Ceasefire, where we had about 10 or 12 unions opposing the U.S. policy in Israel, we have something called Labor for Democracy now, which includes about 15 or more national unions who've established a table to fight back against authoritarianism. But it's not enough, Ralph. It's not enough. And what we're breaking through here now, and partly this has been the definition of this resistance movement, it's workers versus billionaires. And I think the labor movement in general, coming out of World War II, has been captured by this mythology that's sort of like what's good for General Electric is good for the nation. And the more the economy, quote, prospers, the more it's good for everybody. And it turns out that that's not really the case, you know, because we don't have that kind of equality. And also what's in the national interest in terms of our foreign policy is not in the interest of the average working class person. A lot of that stuff is being challenged and reversed, not enough, but it's sort of forcing some of the more moderate forces to the left, just as we're seeing in some of these Senate and House elections.
0: We're talking with Gene Breskin, whose papers have been donated to the University of Massachusetts Amherst Archives.

0: And these are huge archives about progressive labor unionism over the last 60 years or so. And they also talk about Gene's work in the early years when he started a journal, I didn't know this, in Oakland, described as the first anti-sexist male liberation journal. And the collection in Amherst also contains your work on the Hyde Park Defense Committee, the Red Basement Singers, and especially with the school bus drivers and their tumultuous three-week strike in 1980. Tell our listeners what Trump and Musk and others have done to the public employees unions out of Washington, D.C., many of whom live in Maryland and Virginia. What has he done to them, and how's he turned the NLRB against labor?
1: You know, I think that one of the first shots out of the bow when Trump second term was to totally attack and undermine the federal union network and the federal workers network. And basically with the Elon Musk destroyed the effective ability of these basically government professionals who like worked in their different agencies for many years to do their job. And one of the most dramatic examples, I was just reading in the paper today, the extensive decrease in the amount of audits and money gotten from audits at the IRS because they've got rid of all the federal workers who do the audits. And effectively what that means is a poor accounting system where many, many billionaires and millionaires don't pay their fair share has gotten worse because there aren't people to do that job. And these federal workers are really unemployed in many cases and competing in a really difficult moment to find employment when AI is coming in and a lot of sort of middle level professional kind of jobs are being decreased. Trump also has turned the National Labor Relations Board into a corporate agency where he's appointed, I can't remember the guy's name, but you know, the guy who's now heading the National Labor Relations Board that's supposed to make sure that workers' rights are accounted for in OSHA and so on is an anti-union guy, a union buster. And so a lot of the initiatives that were moving forward under Biden, including challenging notions of how employers are contracting out huge amounts of work in order to avoid hiring people. They hire contractors. Amazon, for example, has hundreds and hundreds of small drivers companies to deliver all their packages. And when you see this Amazon truck in your neighborhood, and a worker gets out with an Amazon shirt and delivers an Amazon box, he doesn't work or she for Amazon. He works for a small company, one of dozens. And the minute that they start standing up for their rights, Amazon just eliminates that contract. So this is a broad, broad impact on workers' rights all over the economy.
0: Well, didn't Trump also break the union agreements with the federal government, the public employee union agreements? He just broke them and basically tried to destroy the unions. They've been suing him in court, one case after another, most still not resolved. But he just basically unilaterally broke the contract between the federal government and these unions who represent civil servants on a broad range of activities that are critical to the well-being of the American people.
1: Right, right. We're talking hundreds of thousands of people in the government who had some basic rights that meant that they could do their job without having to be fired if they produced something that the president of the United States disagreed with because it was part of the work of their agency. And this goes back, this has been the reaction to what was originally called the spoil systems in the early 1800s. When the president could just hire all his relatives or anybody he wants to do anything. They created a mechanism where you had a professional system where you had to be hired based on your abilities to perform the job. And then eventually they became, by the 60s, 70s, they had union rights. Even though the union rights are very limited, federal employees can't strike and don't really even bargain for wages. That's all done congressionally. But they do have basic workers' rights that protect them from being unfairly fired. All that was gutted unilaterally with no justification. and they're fighting a long court fight to get it back. That was part of what allowed Trump to just get rid of anybody he wanted, anytime he wanted.
0: Well, he's pushed out tens of thousands of civil servants, scientists, engineers, health experts, researchers in critical areas, law enforcement. I mean, it's pretty arbitrary across the board. He's depleted FEMA, reducing its ability to perform rescue activities if there are huge hurricanes, floods, or wildfires. He's cut back on the Forest Service, which has limited the ability of the Forest Service to deal with these out-of-control wildfires. He's cut back on people trying to enforce laws for cleaner air, cleaner water, protection of children. You know, the human face of these civil servants has not been given sufficient attention by the media, with some exceptions.
1: One of the things that's happened in the process is that a network called the Federal Unionist Network, which now represents thousands and thousands of federal workers, has formed across the country from all the different federal unions and have participated in the May Day actions, in the No Kings, in a lot of areas protesting of the conduct of Trump and his wannabe dictatorship. So there is a whole organizational effort that I think in the end will strengthen the role of federal workers, but a lot of damage has been done.
0: We're trying to redefine, as you know, Gene, Labor Day. Labor Day has been overtaken by the companies, sales, commercials, ads, etc. When it was originally established to highlight American workers and their plight and their promise and their protection. So we're going to restore that with activities around the country. And we have a pilot one that you're going to participate in. I think our listeners would want to know about in Washington, D.C. This is in conjunction with Andy Shalal, Democracy's Restaurateur, as I call him, who started this chain, Busboys and Poets, of restaurants in Washington, D.C. and the suburbs. So it's called Galvanizing Labor Day for a Workers' Compact. We're going to tell the Democrats, at least, they should have an integrated workers' compact so people know what they stand for, which they keep wondering, what's the Democratic Party stand for? And so you're going to be making a presentation there. Robert Reich, who has developed a pledge for American workers, is going to do a video. Some of it is in person, some of it is remote. I'll make a few opening remarks. Chris Townsend, who's organized a lot of workers in Virginia when it was hard to do, former United Electrical worker, Washington representation, will be there. Damon Silvers, who was special counsel to the FL-CIO. And we hope to get Sarah Nelson, the great progressive leader of the flight attendants, CWA, as well. And those in the Washington area, it's free admission, but advance registration is required. And we'll give you the website where you can do that. And the food is nutritious and delicious at Busboys and Poets. It's going to be moderated by Teresa Amato, who wrote the book, quote, Grand Delusion, The Myth of Voter Choice and a Two-Party Tyranny. And she was also my campaign manager for two runs as well. So it's going to be a great model for locals to emulate all over the country. And from now on, change Labor Day into a day for workers, connecting with citizen groups and events all over the country, not just clam bakes for politicians showing up shaking hands. The politicians will be invited, as well as citizen groups, to these events around the country. And we hope that the Sunday shows, which have not had labor leaders on before Labor Day, will have some labor leaders on, Meet the Press, Face the Nation, and others. They've ignored that. I've always believed, Gene, that even with the corporate media, there's one day they give to labor, and the labor unions haven't taken sufficient advantage of it, and we're trying to change that with our events around the country. And the one at Busboys and Poets, 2 to 4 p.m. on Labor Day, September 7th, 2026. And it's the Busboys and Poets located at 14th and V Street Northwest. That's 2021 14th Street Northwest in Washington, D.C. And come and see a reviving of the historic Labor Day tradition and getting rid of it being dominated by commercial sales.
1: Yeah, I think this is a really important moment for Labor Day, because Labor Day, among other things, is generally the kickoff for whatever elections are happening in November. And it's going to be that on steroids this year. But I think the important thing is, you know, that you've raised, Ralph, is that, of course, we want to throw out a bunch of these Neanderthal Republicans in the House and Senate. But it's not just a matter of restoring a Democratic majority in the House and Senate. The question is, to what end? And what is on the agenda of a Democratic majority Congress at this minute? And that, what is the vision that we have for our future that we have to be fighting for? And that sort of tension has been happening in a lot of these elections, where you've got a progressive candidate that wants not to fund Israel, wants that believes in climate change and doesn't want to take all the corporate funding, versus a Democrat that may or may not have been in office for a while and doesn't want to get in any big arguments. We have to change this whole climate so that people have some kind of hope, some kind of vision for what we want and what we deserve. And the same old, whether it's a Democratic Congress or not, is not acceptable anymore.
0: Very well put. Number one, as you said, it starts a momentum toward November, the 8 weeks following Labor Day. It helps to get more people to vote and not stay at home and discuss. It excites people and gets them to make more specific demands on their candidates when their candidates are campaigning in their community. And also, it ups the ante. No more Hakeem Jeffries, business as usual, meeting in private as he did, according to the New York Times, with Jared Kushner, the son-in-law of Donald Trump, reflecting his willingness to cut deals, such as he won't move to impeach Trump if Trump drops his opposition to some undefined legislation. It's no more business as usual, as you say, Gene. This has got to be a new political era, not only where you restore the wreckage, you restore what Trump has wrecked across the board in Congress, but you break new ground and you get public funding of campaigns, you reform Congress, and you make Congress reflect the will of the people and the sovereignty to which it's been delegated from we the people under the Constitution. Let's go to Hannah.
2: Gene, my question is about whether the AFL-CIO has kind of outlived its usefulness. It seems to me as an outsider that it's kind of a new management layer, kind of management for unions themselves. And a lot of really good work is happening on the ground, individual workplaces or individual unions or locals. AFL-CIO just kind of seems to be, I don't know, out of touch. As an outsider, am I reading that wrong?
1: Well, yes and no. I've been a big critic over time of the AFL-CIO. And one of some of my biggest criticisms is that my understanding is that the Democratic Party bedrock support are from unions and civil rights groups. And that if we ever walked away in those blocks, including the women's movement and maybe others, the Democratic Party would collapse. But one of my biggest criticisms over many years in the labor movement, and been a part of many efforts supported by the AFL-CIO to elect candidates and so on, is that we should be leading the Democratic Party, not following the Democratic Party, and that the agenda of the Democratic Party should be front and center workers' rights. There have been these very dramatic efforts in the last 10 years or so for workers' reform, union right bills that have come before Congress. And even under Obama, who ran on one of them, the Democrats didn't pass it. And so I feel like the AFL-CIO has to be leaning much harder on the Democratic Party to like take the lead on that, and that we should not be junior partners. We should be senior partners.
0: Well said, because, you know, the Democratic Party needs the unions more than the unions need the Democratic Party, because all right. The unions have gotten from the Democratic Party victories by the corporatist, right-wing, cruel Republican Party. I mean, Trump was enabled by this feeble, weak, compromised Republican Party in 2024 and 2016. It couldn't landslide the worst, most corrupt, most anti-worker, most Wall Street war-mongering party in GOP history. So they have a lot to account for, and organized labor union led by AFL-CIO should no longer be squeamish and pass by proposals to have Labor Day for workers as it did 2 years ago and have the Democratic National Committee nix it, even when Liz Shuler was all for what we tried to do 2 years ago on Labor Day events for workers all over the country. The AFL passed it by the Democratic leadership, nixed it because they couldn't control what was going to go on in all these events around the country. There's got to be an end to that. And as you say, the labor movement should lead the Democratic Party, not follow its tail, because its tail results in loss after loss to the worst Republican Party in history and the corporate domination that is entailed as a result. Gene, before we go, do you have any last-minute comments?
1: You know, I think, you know, this is exactly the right moment to do what you're doing, bringing the workers' voice out now at this moment in history. And I feel like that we're at this moment. There was a famous quote, and I'm not quoting it exactly right, by Gramsci, who was an Italian communist who was imprisoned by the fascists. And Gramsci said at one point, the old world is fading and the new world has yet to be born. And monsters are lurking. And so I feel like we're in this dynamic now where it's gotten so bad that these really progressive forces, including in the labor movement, have risen up. But it's a scary time, but the opportunities for change are here right now. And we just have to seize that moment. I'm glad we're talking about it further on Monday.
0: And I've just thrown the gauntlet down before Hakeem Jeffries, telling him no more business as usual, cutting deals with Trump to become speaker, and just carrying water for the military budget, military industrial complex, Wall Street, and AIPAC. He's one of the leading recipients of AIPAC money year after year after year. And one reason why he didn't immediately endorse Mamdani when Mamdani won the election for mayor of New York was because AIPAC was against Mamdani.
1: Right.
0: And he takes instructions from AIPAC. So he's not prepared to lead the Democratic Party into the realms next year that you have described. And he should be challenged for the speakership by people such as maybe Jamie Raskin or Ro Khanna on January 3rd when the vote for selecting the House Democratic Speaker, if they win, is slated. Anyway, thank you very much, Gene Breskin. We look forward to your presentation on Labor Day, and we will inform our listeners exactly how they can access the presentations by various labor leaders on that event, as well as participate if they're in the area by going to Busboys and Poets. Thank you once again.
1: Thank you for having me on, Ralph. It was a pleasure talking with you.
3: We've been speaking with Gene Breskin. We will link to his work at ralphnaderradiohour.com.
0: Steve Skorgram, tell our listeners exactly about the location of this galvanizing Labor Day for a workers' compact in Washington, D.C., how they can come in person or how they can access it through streaming.
3: Yes, the event Ralph is talking about, Galvanizing Labor Day for Workers' Compact, is going to be Monday, September 7th, which is Labor Day, at 2 p.m. at Busboys and Poets, which is at the corner of 14th and V. It's at 2021 14th Street Northwest in Washington, D.C. For more details to register, it's a free event, but you still should register. 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And if you go to nader.org/labor and you are not in the Washington, D.C. area, that's where the live stream will take effect, 2 o'clock Eastern Time, September 7th, Labor Day. I want to thank our guests again, Dave Zirin and Gene Breskin. 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
1: 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Help lighten our load at the Music and Moving Sale at our old home at 4700 Walnut Street in Boulder. Saturday, September 12th, 10 a.m. to 4 p.m. Browse furniture, fixtures, and far-out finds inside after digging up your next musical treasures in the parking lot. Have a turkey or tofu dog with a lemonade and catch up with community as we say bon voyage and thanks for 25 years on Walnut Street. Saturday, September 12th.
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5: Come all you poor workers, good news to you I'll tell. How the good old union has come in here to dwell. Which side are you on? Which side are you on?
6: Welcome to La Lucha Sigue. The struggle continues. A bi-weekly radio magazine with a grassroots perspective on the news of Latin America and the Caribbean.
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8: Our program is dedicated to giving a voice to our compañeras and compañeros who are struggling for social justice and equality.
5: They say they have to guard us to educate their child. Their children live in luxury, our children almost wild. Which side are you on? Which side are you on?
9: In the news this week.
10: On tonight's show, we'll report on the Latin American Network for Palestine, which was announced in Mexico City in late August after 300 unions and NGOs agreed to create an alliance to promote the boycott, divestment, and sanctions movement. We'll also report on the wave of repression and violence against land rights advocates in Honduras, where Afro-Indigenous Garifuna activists have established an encampment at the Supreme Court in the capital city of Tegucigalpa, and where 20 peasant farmers were massacred in May. In addition, we'll have a comprehensive report on the Trump administration's taking control of 65 billion barrels of Venezuelan crude oil reserves in what President Trump has called, quote, the biggest oil deal in world history, unquote. And we'll conclude the show with a report on what oil industry analysts have called the opaque financial management of the oil agreement and on the Trump administration's acquisition of 1,000 kilograms of Venezuela's gold reserves.
9: Now the news.
11: On August 24th in Mexico City, a coalition of educators and electricians unions announced the formation of the